Okay, y'all. Sorry. This is Milo again. And we had kind of a wild set there. I'd like to just go over what we heard. We started off back in time with Cain and Abel by Interference. We heard Orpheles by Mesa. It's Never New, Guns Pie Earshot. We heard Alegría from Cirque du Soleil. And Under No Nation by Goat. And that last cut was Dark Castle with their song Spirited Migration. I just want to point out that, Interference, I believe, from Ireland. Mesa, Italian. Guts by Earshot from Germany. Goat, I believe, is a Swedish band. Dark Castle, I'm not sure. And Cirque du Soleil, obviously, was international, Quebecois. That actually was from 1994, 32 years ago, that song. Amazing. This is Milo. We got the Musical Odyssey for another half an hour. I'd like you to know the Healy Senior Center giant yard sale is happening right now at the Redway School baseball field parking lot. That's today, August 1st, from 9 to 6, and tomorrow, Sunday, the 2nd of August, from 9 to 1. Donations can be dropped off at the sale site on Wednesday. Well, that's already happened, so don't drop anything off there. Just go and check it out. Go check out, see what kind of treasure you can find, and thank you for supporting the Healy Senior Center. Also, a word of caution for anyone heading down the 101 is there seems to be a largish fire in the area of Hopland. So if you're headed down the 101 in Mendocino, and you're hearing these airwaves, just be aware that there could be an incident happening in Hopland. And so drive carefully and use exercise caution, as always. The Felice Fire, I believe it's called. We'll have more updates on that if possible. But for now, we're going to close out this set here. What have I got for you guys? Got another half an hour of music. I was going to play some more of the Glenn Hansard. Be careful with motorcycles, guys. Glenn Hansard passed away a couple days ago in a motorcycle accident in Dublin, Ireland, and he was a great musician. So he was a member of the Frames, or kind of the lead man of the Frames. He was also pretty famous for his part in the movie Once, which came out about 12 years ago. Really good movie, really good vocalist and guitarist. So careful with motorcycles, and I'm going to play some more music that he gave us before he left. But before I do, I have a cover of Guns of Brixton and some Gogol Bordello. So here we go.

чорта на чия. Сегора пашо даро майно, муро и лоду халамах.

Okay, y'all, that is Baroforo by Gogo Bordello, and it goes on for another 6 minutes or so. Great song. I'm going to tune it out so we can listen to some Glenn Hansard. Before that, we heard, I believe it's pronounced Les Touffes Chrétiennes, Guns of Brixton. So this cut that I'm going to play is The Frames with Glenn Hansard, Fitzcarraldo from the album Longitude. Enjoy.

0: Hello, this is Eva with KMUD, Youth and Radio, KMUD Garberville 91.1 and HD1, KMUE Eureka 88.1 and HD1, KLAI Laytonville 90.3 and Shelter Cove 99.5. This playlist is, there's not really a theme to it, it's just kind of random things. We're having a little bit of trouble getting it going, so for a second here we're going to be playing some a KMUD summer playlist, but I'll let you know when we start the Youth and Summer playlist. We're starting off with...
1: Move the computer to what I said.
0: We're starting with Amber from... Oh, Closer to the Sun, Slightly Stupid. And yeah, enjoy that, I'll tell you when it starts.

Hello. We're back. We got the playlist working. The first song that I'm going to play for you is Cool Cat by Queen. And then after that, we'll start off with Tame by the Pixies. So starting now, Cool Cat by Queen. And I hope you enjoy.

So far, we have heard Cool Cat by Queen, Tame by The Pixies, Somebody by Slightly Stupid, and Sound Division by David Bowie. A brief intermission here. 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

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Energy independence starts here. The next song that we're going to be listening to is Turn On Your Love by Labi Siffre. And so I'll start that right back up for you.

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We're back on air. 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KLAI Laytonville 90.3 and Shelter Cove 99.5. So far, we have heard Cool Cat by Queen, Tame by The Pixies, Somebody by Slightly Stupid, Sound and Vision by David Bowie, Turn on Your Love by Labby Strife, Breathe in the Air by Pink Floyd, and Paper Bag by Fiona Apple. Westport Fire Department Barbecue. The Westport Volunteer Fire Department is hosting its annual fundraising barbecue on Saturday, August 15th from 11 a.m. until dusk. 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That's 707-923-2513. The next song I have for you is Dyer Maker, not sure if I pronounced that right, by Led Zeppelin. After that, we have Click by Citizen Fish, Girlfriend is Better by Talking Heads, and Hypnotized by the Notorious B.I.G. I hope you enjoy.

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That's 707-443-1619. Since the last time I spoke, we have listened to Dear Macker by Led Zeppelin, Click by Citizen Fish, Girlfriend is Better by Talking Heads, Hypnotize by the Notorious B.I.G., Hella Good by No Doubt, Wake Up by Rage Against the Machine, and next for you I have Bennett by The Cardigans, I Stay Away, Alice in Chains, Transport Connection, Sister Nancy, Feels Like We Only Go Backwards by Tame Impala, and Life Itself by Glass Animals. I hope you enjoy.

KMUD News, emergency response team. Earlier this afternoon, a vegetation fire sparked near the town of Hopland in southern Mendocino County. Firefighters from throughout the area, both ground and air resources, continue to attack this wind-driven fire. Dubbed the Feliz Fire, it has caused the closure of Highway 101 between Highway 175 and Burke Hill. You can check quickmap.gov for updates. The Feliz Fire was recently mapped by Cal OES FIRES at 500.9 acres. Evacuation orders are in place in the Hopland area and to the north. You can see a map of those areas at Genesis.com. KMUD News is monitoring the fire and will update you if there are any major changes. Stay tuned. Right now on the Youth in Radio program, we are listening to Feels Like We Only Go Backwards by Tame Impala. I hope that you continue to enjoy.

Hello, this is Eva with K-Mud Youth and Radio. I am saying goodbye for the night. Since the song Wake Up by Rage Against the Machine, we have heard Bennett by The Cardigans, Alice in Chains' I Stay Away, Sister Nancy's Transport Connection, Feels Like We Only Go Backwards by Tame Impala, Life Itself by Glass Animals, Head Carrier by The Pixies, and She's a Rainbow by The Rolling Stones. I will continue to let this play until the next show starts. Thank you so much for listening, and goodbye.

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This is DJ Mary Jane, and you're tuned in to the Rankin Reggae Rotation. We've got Rebel Music.

0: 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The Mateel Community Center proudly announces Reggae on the River 2026, 13 days from now, taking place August 14th through August 16th at the legendary County Line Ranch. 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The festival blends world-class reggae music with the stunning natural beauty of the eroded forests and river valleys of Humboldt County. 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Whatever you want to say, it's the Rankin Reggae Rotation. And this is DJ Mary Jane. We got Rotation up next, new from Kabaka Pyramid. His first single off his new Rebel Music album coming out 15 years later. Also headlining Reggae on the River this next 2 weeks. August 14th, Saturday, he'll be there. Kabaka Pyramid, new one.
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Junior Tooth's also coming to Reggae on the River. My mom owns a juice company, and I remember giving him some juice when he headlined Cannafest, and it's good to see people come back and want to perform here. Anyways, all things Reggae on the River. That was a new one from Kabaka Pyramid, headlining Reggae on the River Saturday night. That's a new one off his new album. OBF, Poopa Jim, excited for this one. Late night, Friday night, midnight to 3 a.m. We got this.

0: 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Observe the flock.
1: 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Crack in the wall. OBF, coming to Reggae on the River. 13 days away. Headlining the River Stage with Basscraft Sound. Noble Tobel will be out there. Shout out Tobel. Doing his thing on Rank and Reggae Rotation. Also Dubbing the Creek and all things dub for the community and all the sound system things. Up next, we got Revelation Time by OBF

0: 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And ridden. 822-2562. 443-9861. And this is some Smashing Pumpkins in the meantime. Leftovers from Youth on Air. Youth Radio. Teaching the youth important things. That is the revelation. And it is the revelation time, which is why I'll be playing this Revelation Time OBF Iration Steppas. Here we go. 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

Iration Steppas coming to Reggae on the River. 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OBF, Charlie P, New Generation, Youth on Air, New Sound.

cowboy. Grew up listening to that. 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One more. Charlie P. OBF. OBF coming to Reggae on the River Saturday night. / Friday morning. Or night, really. Saturday morning, Friday night. Midnight to 3 a.m. Keeping that pace up for a little bit before I cool it down with the next one. Big up the family.

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1: I'm Jim.
0: Earlier this afternoon, a vegetation fire sparked near the town of Hopland in southern Mendocino County. Firefighters from throughout the area, both ground and air resources, continue to attack this wind-driven fire. Dubbed the Felix Fire, it has caused the closure of Highway 101 between Highway 175 and Burke Hill. You can check quickmap.gov for updates. The Felix Fire was recently mapped by Cal OES Fyrus at 500.9 acres.

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Stay tuned. Family First, Chronics, on the newer end of things for Chronics, actually most recent released album that we get into

features a flying saucer toss off the old bridge, an alien costume contest, an alien calling contest, plus four bands, more games, vendors, food, famous blueberry pie, a huge raffle, a kid zone with the Wonder Wagon, and plenty of laughs. 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Up next, a new one from Lila Ike off the Feel It Rhythm by Protégé. What It Feels Like, new Lila Ike here on Rankin Reggae Rotation.

Disco 2019. Not Another Word. Big fan of this one. Up next, some new Lila IK alongside Ezra Collective. Well organized.

Ezra Collective, a British jazz quintet. That was alongside Lila Ike, Empress Sativa, played Reggae and River last year. Sister Nancy, Sister Carol,

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1: Top Rank. Tom Frank Queens, Sister Nancy, played at Dub in the Creek, an amazing show. I almost cried just now thinking about it. Dub in the Creek putting out amazing lineups alongside Reggae on the River. Combining together this reggae. Some more Sister Carol coming to CannaFest in September. I just gave away a pair of tickets to CannaFest on my show on the coast, Humble Hot Air. Because I am.

Found this one last week on my show on Humble Hot Air. And the Coast, Mondays, noon to 2, where I play reggae. Because you need it weekdays, weekends, morning, noon, and night. Also on the coast at

new Yodcore right now. Yodcore headlined last year, 2 years ago. Amazing. He's so cool. His music's so good. We love to play it here. Rasta time.

0: 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We love Yodcore. Love to hear his new sound. See him live, like at Reggae. 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Till 10 on this Rank and Reggae Rotation. Some more Dub in the Creek sound, though, up next. Ross Demo, who headlined Friday night alongside Johnny. Go figure at Dub in the Creek. Already 2 months ago. Time flies. Just in general, let alone when you're having fun or doing whatever else, working. Seasons change, sometimes your work schedule doesn't. Try Rasta Time, that was the Yodcore. New stuff, Rasta Time, up next. I'm a junglist, Rasta Demo and Pharaoh picking it up here on this Saturday evening.
1: That I'm a true born junglist, so don't try to get me mixed up. Me and a bunglist. Me no inna the mix up and drama. But you know I like the drum and bass, but me love the jungle. Which one do you like? Bang bang, bada bada bang dang, bada bada bang dang, bada bada bang bang dang, bada bada bang, bada bada bang dang, bada bada bang, bada bada bang dang, bada bada bang dang, gidi gidi yap, bada bada bang, gidi gidi yap, bada bada bang, dalang dalang balang balang dang dang, bada bada bang dang balang dalang dalang dalang dalang dalang dang dang.

Station. The fifth Saturday of the month, I do believe. Jungle, the thing of the summer, the sound of the summer. How far does it go? I don't know. When does summer really end? And where does jungle really begin? Up next, some more Reggae on the River sound. Coming 13 days. Reggae on the River. Just around the corner. In another world, it would have been this weekend, and I'm not ready for that, so I'll take it when it comes. Mystic Marley alongside Nyla Blackman and Walshy Fire up next. Mystic Marley, super excited to see

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This is Jump.

also fire, that major laser adjacent sound. Need more Welshy Fire. This will be my major laser replacement song, since I seem to play a lot of that when I'm here too. That was Mystic Marley, who's coming to Reggae on the River Friday. I'm so excited. In a week and a half, 2 weeks, she'll be playing 3 to 4 p.m. on Friday. Guess who's also coming to Reggae on the River? Ding dong. What? Friday night, 9 to 10 p.m. This is Live Some Life, Amaria BB, and Ding Dong. 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

River coming in 2 weeks, August 14th. Main stage Friday, got Ding Dong and the Ravers, Clavers, 9 to 10. You just heard Live Some Life by Amaria BB and Ding Dong. Up next, Devin the Dude, who's playing right before Ding Dong on the main stage Friday, 7:45 to 8:30. Stoked to see this one.

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Good sound. Phenomenal. Young Trip and Black Hero. Some more Black Hero. The Mega Mix. Rough Road. 11th anniversary. 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
1: Brick Jam Life. Coming to Reggae on the River. From the K-Mud News Emergency Response Team. And I just saw some pictures online. Earlier this afternoon, a vegetation fire sparked near the town of Hopland in southern Mendocino County. Firefighters from throughout the area, both ground and on-air resources, continue to attack this wind-driven fire. Dubbed the Felis Fire, it has caused the closure of Highway 101 between Highway 175 and Burke Hill. You can check quickmap.gov for updates. The

0: 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KMA News is monitoring the fire and will update you if there are any major changes. Stay tuned. Be safe out there. I was just looking at the wind today, wondering what was going to come of it. That was from 7 p.m., 2 hours ago. Seeing some videos. Fire's pretty crazy. Be safe out there. Love to all the first responders and those in Hopland. Stay safe. Stephen Thunder and Mighty Mystic up next with Only a Ninja. Mighty Mystic headlining the main stage 2:30 to 3:30 p.m. Saturday, 14 days from now, at Reggae on the River.
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1: 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Oh, Mighty baby. Mystic, Tyler Loyal. Mighty Mystic coming to Reggae on the River Saturday afternoon.
2: 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Whoa, whoa.
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Up next, Desiree, who's playing Reggae on the River. 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

looking forward to hearing her lovely voice Sunday, the main stage, Reggae on the River, 2 weeks from now, 6 to 7:15, right before Cham and Don Carlos. Got some President Brown, 3 to 4 p.m., main stage Sunday. This is new stuff, Tough Lion, Lujan.

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It's the Noble Tobel sound system and Basscraft sound system takeover from 11 p.m. to 3 a.m. Make sure you rest up.

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1: It's the nature of man. The earth man. Rasta man. I'll Celestia the first.

Lion is a Lion pressure bus pipe for Leo season. Update on the Felix fire, burning 550 acres. Firefighters from throughout the area, on the ground and on air. Wind-driven fire overnight. One-way controlled traffic on Highway 101 between Highway 175 and Burke Hill. 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You can see a map of those areas at genasys.com, G-E-N-A-S-Y-S.com. Okay, my news on it, monitoring and keeping you updated. Me on air, DJ Mary Jane, keeping you updated on all things reggae on the river. President Brown with this Dance Figuan sound system, U Brown songs. Some more President Brown, one of the last songs of his, because I'm getting out of here. He'll be playing Sunday afternoon, 2 to 3, is that what I said? On the main stage, Sunday, 3 to 4 p.m., President Brown. Up next, Don Carlos, who's headlining main stage Sunday night, 9:45 to 11:15. A couple tracks from him. Then one, Eva Marr, which will be playing at the Stay Positive stage Friday at night, 7:45 to 9 p.m. after Cash and Junior Toots, which I'll be closing out with. Junior Toots, love the herbs, love the Junior Toots. DJ Mary Jane, thanks for tuning in to the Rankin Reggae Rotation. If you want to hear more from me and my reggae sound, I'm on Humboldt Hot Air every Monday, noon to 2. And just like K-Mud, our shows stay up for 2 weeks. 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

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I'm Tom Slick, and this is My Mind Delight, and welcome. 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

The Healy Senior Center Giant Yard Sale is happening at the Redwood Red White School Baseball Field parking lot on Saturday, August 1st, and from 9 to 6, and Sunday, August 2nd, from 9 to 1. 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And thank you for supporting the Healy Senior Center. It's 10:02. Right now you're listening to something from Steve Vai.

playing vinyl tonight. Probably classic, old school rock and roll. And so, turn it up and enjoy.

That was something from The Doors called Hello, I Love You. And before that, we heard something from the Georgia Satellites. And we started things off with Steve Vai. Time is 12 minutes after 10. Here's something from Styx, Turned Up.

That was something from Voyager called Judas. We also had Styx with a track called A Day. Time is 10:25. Here's something from Gary Moore.

That was the Tubes. Let's Make a Deal. We had Gary Moore off his album Victims of the Future, the title track. And we also heard something from Webb Wilder called If You're Looking for a Fool. We started things off with the Doors, Hello, I Love You. Up next, I have something from Blackmore's Rainbow.

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I'm Tom Sick. This is My Mind Light, and welcome.

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heard something from the Scorpions, and before that we heard something from the Who, and we heard from Black Sabbath, and there's something from TSOL. Enjoy.

That was Ted Nugent with a track called We're Gonna Rock Tonight. Before that, we heard something from Max Webster, and the title of that was called In the World of Giants. Megadeth with Rattlehead, and Lita Ford, and TSOL. Time is 11:56, you're listening to KMUD Garberville, 91.1 FM KMUE, Eureka, 88.1 FM, KLAI Laytonville, 90.3 FM, and on the web at KMUD.org. It's been fun, it's been real fun. Until next week, Toodaloo, I'm going to end with some Queensryche.

Yo, yo, mashup with Jimmy. Happy birthday, Jerry Garcia, here at the KMUD. Yes. It is 12 o'clock, and it is 74 outside of Redway, here at the radio station of KMUD, and we're going to keep on rocking. Mashup with Jimmy. Yes.

0: Yo, yo, yo, everyone. Mashup with Jimmy and Ja Bruce in the house.
1: Up, up. One Ja Bruce, one Seaview, one Jamaica, one Humboldt County, one Reggae on the River. Up.
0: You heard it. From the house. Yes, I. Yeah, man.

0: Yeah, Jaw Bruce in the house.
1: Yes, I.
0: And he will be on the Friday stage of the positive stage.
1: Positive vibration, yes.
0: Positive vibration at Reggae on the River Friday. That will be the
1: 15th. 14th.
0: The 14th?
1: 14th, yeah.
0: Yes, 14th, August. Yes. And that's going to be awesome, you guys. So come see Jaw Bruce, local. Local Redway, Humboldt County, yes.
1: Yes, I. The people need love, peace, here and protection, yeah. Yeah, them tired of the war, lies, and the corruption, yeah. Yeah, man, Humboldt, ready for you.
0: Yeah, man.
1: Ready for you. Yeah, man.

How can you not love a record that has the immortal line, every jam we play, we break two needles, there's three of us, but we're not the Beatles. Pure poetry there from Run DMC and King of Rock, and I think they ought to stick to the real-life drummer. It certainly sounds better to me. It's time now for our second studio guest, a gentleman who's been a household name in reggae circles in Jamaica and in Britain for about 10 years now, but has only recently dented the Fun 40. Here with the

It is 12:30 here at the KMUD, the Redwood Community Radio Station in Redway, and it is 73 degrees out here at Redway. And you are listening to Mashup with Jimmy and my guest, Ja Bruce. Yaman. Yeah,

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When the right eye was coming up. Up and now, I know just go and turn them down in a Babylon. See it? But this is a weapon.

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You could miss it. 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

0: trust, and when you're up, it's never as good as it seems, and when you're down, you never think you're going to be up again. But life goes on.
1: You're the creator. Anything that you want, you can build here. This is your world. Your dreams come real here.

0: Maybe not today, maybe not tomorrow, but soon, for the rest of your life.
1: What about us?
0: Maybe not today, maybe not tomorrow, but soon, for the rest of your life.
1: What about us?
0: Go with that past. Maybe not today, maybe not tomorrow. Maybe not today, maybe not tomorrow. 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

0: Maybe not today, life moves pretty fast. 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
1: And I think it's gonna be a long, long time.
2: A long time.
0: Maybe not today, maybe not.

the ball is there's time now. There's all the time I need and all the time I want. Time, time, time. Ah, there's time enough at last.

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Yes, top of the hour is 1 o'clock here at the Redwood Community Radio, KMUD, Garberville 91.1, and KMUE, Eureka 88.1, KLAI, Laytonville 90.3, and FM Translator, K258BQ, Shelter Cove 99.5. And yes, live and on demand online at the KMUD.org. And you are listening to Mashup with Jimmy and Ja Bruce in the house. Ja Bruce will be, Yaman, will be at the Friday Positive Reggae Stage. Yes, Positive Vibration Stage Friday. Yes, you guys all got to be over there. Anyways, here we go, mashing it up. Yes, I.

0: See, it's real Henderson to watch. They got knives and daggers. These girls, they got knives, man, for us women. They got knives and daggers.
1: I don't have a problem with any of this.
0: These girls, they got knives, man, for us women. See, it's real Henderson to watch. They got knives and daggers. See, it's real Henderson to watch.
1: I don't have a problem with any of this.
2: I guess whatever, that'd be cool.

I don't have a problem with

Yes, mashup with Jimmy. Yes, it is 1:30 here at the KMUD Redwood Community Radio. And it is 72 degrees outside at the Redwood Station. And playing still more music, I am still here rocking it out for you.

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Yo, yo, yo, mashup with Jimmy is out, bouncing out. It's been that super fun time with all you folks, and the caller also that called earlier. Loving all you folks. Keep on calling. Keep on rocking with the mashup. This is K-Mud, KMUD, the Redwood Community Radio, and a KMUD, Garberville, 91.1, KMUE, Eureka, 88.1, KLAI, Laytonville, 90.3, and FM Translator, K258PQ. 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Mash up with Jimmy. You love it, everybody. Yes, I'm out.

Hi, this is Douglas Furr. I do classical music programming, and I host a public affairs series on Fifth Sundays. Well, it's that time again where we volunteer programmers are enlisted to whine, plead, and humiliate ourselves in order to squeeze a few bucks out of you. Isn't it obvious? It should be. 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Thanks again.

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I am Ben from Spain, and you are listening to Red Boot Community Radio, KMUD Garberville 91.1, KMUE Eureka Arcata 88.1, KLAI Laytonville 90.3, and we are always streaming and archiving at KMUD.org.

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Les Schur as Mr. K-Mud. What Les would do, every Christmas, he would volunteer to do anyone's show on that day who wanted to get off. But the original programmer, Chuck Rohn, from Life in the Emergency Lane, is doing his last Christmas show in the background. Go for it, Chuck. Love you. Sail in peace.

0: slicker than slick. 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Two kills to move my feet. 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
1: Run!

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1: Word.
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Only you know how to be free.

God's loving child. 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And just as he made us one of many, then aren't the many of us maybe only one? Surely can he be the rising sun, the depth of night, the light for sight? Sort of sets the moral standards of soul. Gives you the strength to pay the price of life. And rewards you with a bit of fulfillment. The definition of truth. He is more real than you, isn't he?

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1: But how?

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Today's program is pre-recorded, unfortunately. And another little piece of bad news is I won't be reading a story today. That's going to happen next time. So hang on for that. We've got lots of good music coming up for you, as well as a special guest today. And I'll let you know who that is after this first song. Here we go.

0: Baby beluga. The little white whale. Bye-bye. Hey, well, I would like to say hello to our special guest today in the studio. It's Katie. Hi, Katie.
1: Hey, Dave. It's great to be back. It's been a while since I've been on Children's Stories and Music.
0: Yes, it has. And we're happy to have you here. Do you have a song for us?
1: Yeah, let's check out Everyday People, Taj Mahal's version off of A Child's Celebration of Soul.
0: Sounds good. On the Mighty Mighty Mud.

Very nice tune there. That is Dan Zanes with Wabash Cannonball with Bob Weir helping him out on that song. Very cool. Hey, it is bottom of the hour, and you are listening to KMUD Garberville, KMUE Eureka, KLAI Laytonville, K258BQ Shelter Cove, KMUD.org. My name is Dave. You're listening to Children's Stories and Music here on the Mighty, Mighty Mud. And unfortunately, there is no story today. This show is being pre-recorded, and just could not swing the story during this particular episode. So in 2 weeks, we will continue our reading of The City of Ember. Until then, we've got some more music for you coming right up here on the Mighty Mighty Mud.

heard of the latest craze that's out, a new style of greeting without a doubt. The old style of greeting was how do you do, but the Johnnies have gone in for a style quite new. When a Johnny meets a Johnny in the street, he raises his hat in a style so neat, shakes hands in the usual orthodox

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There's a policeman out on his beat. That's his style of greeting when a friend he'll meet. 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Shakes hands in the usual orthodox way, and one to the other will be sure to say, "How the devil do you do? How the devil do you do?

Very nice garden song. And it is top of the hour. Yep. It is 9 a.m. And this is Redwood Community Radio, KMUD, Garberville, 91.1 FM. 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My name is Dave. You're listening to Children's Stories and Music. We had our special guest, Katie, in here earlier, and we've been playing music ever since. As a reminder, we have not read our story this episode. We're going to wait till next time, so sorry about that, as I know some of you are big fans of The City of Ember, but we'll get to that next in 2 weeks. Until then, we've got some more music for you, and it's coming up right now on the Mighty Mud.

0: God's praise than when we first begun.
1: Hey, good morning, and welcome to Straight Talk About God. I'm Jack. Big history lesson today. 7,000 years of God's historical events. But first, the views you're going to hear are mine, not meant to reflect the beliefs of KMUD or any of those that, like you, who help keep us on the air. Thanks for participating in the Ladies' Pledge Drive. And the following hour of Redwood Community Radio is being underwritten by Straight Talk About God, open for Bible study at the corner of Bryceland Road and Humboldt Avenue in Redway. The number there is 707-923-ALI. That's 2559. On the web, it's stag.ws, and the email is stag@asis.com. Okay, seven historical events that predict God's bottom line. God's bottom line? Yeah. God's bottom line is the millennial kingdom here on earth. Okay. Now, event number one. I'm not gonna cover all of the historical events of history. Okay, I've only got seven of them here. Eight. Okay. But event number one is the recreation of the earth after Satan's rebellion. So this recreation would be the establishment of an environment for the human race. See, it was the backup plan to replace the fallen angels. See, all the major events of history are signs pointing to God's kingdom. And those major historical events are signs of God's kingdom by including Jesus in some way. Even if it doesn't say kingdom about that, if it's about Jesus, it's about the kingdom. Why Jesus? Because if you open your Bible to the New Testament, you know, where it says that Jesus is preaching, you're going to find that he's preaching, quote, the kingdom of God, end quote. Sometimes it just says he's preaching, but all of the times, a lot of the times it says the kingdom of God. So it doesn't say anything different than that. And it seems like more than half of Christendom thinks that Jesus preached salvation. He didn't. Yeah, I know, but he didn't. Look it up. A deeper dive into the Word will show that his mission from God, the things that God told Jesus to do and say, you know, will show that even his crucifixion was not part of his mission from God. In John 17, where Jesus is praying to God at the Last Supper, this is what he prays to God. Quote, I have glorified thee on the earth, colon, I have finished the work thou gave me to do, end quote. How could he pray that to God before he went to the cross if God had also told him that he had to be crucified? And Jesus was 100% obedient to God, right? And if God had told him that he had to be killed, Jesus would have obeyed that command, right? He wouldn't have been able to say that he finished the work in his prayer. Well, the key to understanding why crucifixion was not part, could not be part of his mission, is found in what Jesus was for us. What he was for us. Not what he did, but what he was for us. You see, he was God's example, model for us, showing us that he and we must willingly accept God you know, and do what is necessary to advance God's will for humanity. We must willingly choose God and His commands, trusting that what God says will come true. Well, with Jesus' trusting act, He ushered in the new covenant that God said that He's bringing forth in the book of Jeremiah 31, verse 31. Here's what that says. Quote, "But this shall be the covenant that I will make the house of Israel." Who's the house of Israel? That's the 10-tribe nation of the house of Israel, not the 2-tribe nation of the house of Judah. Okay? He goes on to say, "After those days, saith the Lord, I will put my law in their inward parts, and write it in their hearts, and will be their God, and they will be my people." End quote. That's the indwelling Spirit of God, you know, for trusting action. That's the true and only, underline only, way to get in touch with God and be treated by God as righteous like Himself, like He is. His Spirit overcomes our basic imperfection and lets God treat us as beings like Himself. But, like Jesus, we must act willingly on what God has said. We have to trust and act. Now, Jesus told us what God had said about raising Him from the dead after 3 days. And Jesus showed us that we gain presence with God by trusting what He has said about the action that we're going to do. God taught all through the whole Bible that we are to tithe anything that increases our value. Now, how does that work? When you get paid on Friday night with your paycheck, you have increased your value by the amount of that paycheck. And He tells us how much to put in, where to put it, and so forth. Okay? And He also tells us what He will do for us when we tithe. And this is a really important part that we people don't teach on, right? What God promises is always more of value than the things that we have tithed, right? Right. I like the deal that God made with those Israelites concerning their farming practices. See, God knew that they were going to feel like they had to plant crops every year. But that wouldn't let the land lay fallow and refresh itself. So, He told them that they were not to plant anything every 7th year. Well, what will we eat? Right away, He says that if they trusted Him and let the land go fallow for the 7th year, that He would bless their 6th year crop, so that they would get 3 times the harvest. And that extra would last until there was even some left over until they harvested the crops of the 1st year of the new 7-year cycle. And I'm sure those who did that had so much left over that they were probably able to sell wheat or whatever to those people who needed it. And then they would tithe out of that extra money. Everybody wins. If people do what God wants, God has them do what He wants. Right? And again, they willingly let the land rest. But you know what people are like, right? This wasn't 20 or 30 people. This was over 200,000 people in Jerusalem, okay, at this particular time. Because the Bible says that they were taken captive because they didn't do this. Nebuchadnezzar came and conquered them. Right? And those 70 years of captivity in Babylon were to make up for the 490 years that they mostly, there were some that did it for sure, but the mostly didn't let the land rest. Right? They had 70 chances to let the land rest, and they didn't do it. Right? Event number 2. We got an environment for people. Now, what about people? Why did God create people? Adam was God's backup plan. The Genesis 1:1 says that he created the earth, right? The heaven and the earth. But that earth didn't have any people on it. Yeah, I know, but they didn't have any people on it. See? It was the first creation of the earth. It says in the Bible, there were cities, but no man. And man, in Hebrew, is Adam, human being. Adam was a human being. Eve was an Adam, was a human being, okay? Well, the destruction of that first earth was shown to Jeremiah. In chapter 4, 23 through 26, Jeremiah tells us the vision that God gave him. And it showed, now this is way after him, way before he was, thousands of years before he was even born. Okay? But it showed that there were cities, again, cities, but no people. And then it goes on to describe the destruction of the earth, what it looked like, you know, and ends up by saying that God is the one that did it. So there's no misinterpretation here. God destroyed the earth. Whoa! All that was left was a naked globe covered with water. And even the sun and the moon were affected by the destruction. How does that... That's how it looked in Genesis 1 verse 2 when it says, without form and void. It was void of anything of form. There were no mountains or anything you could see. It was just water. That's all. Anyway, that's why God had to do a recreation process, starting in verse 3 with the light. God didn't have to do any recreation after the flood, right? He didn't have to do that. But he did a recreation in starting in chapter 1, verse 2. God didn't have to create. See, God only had to destroy the bad DNA with water for the flood. The Bible says anything that can breathe has to die. Okay? So the backup plan didn't pan out, you know? And God had to switch to the Jesus backup plan. You see, now God had to get together a vast number of people and set up a kingdom here on the earth. Kingdom wasn't part of the first when Adam was created. It became a backup plan and had to go in when he fell. If Adam hadn't fallen, his descendants would have grown, and if they didn't fall too, into a vast number of perfect human beings that God would trust, that would trust God, to the point of being just like Jesus. But now God had to change lanes and bring about a nation of people that would get his word out to the rest of the world that God was going to set up a kingdom on the earth. And then at a certain time in history, God would take those trusters and fill them with so much of his spirit that they would be exactly like Jesus. And it says, better than angels. Oh, better than angels. Well, Jesus is better than angels, isn't he? Yeah. Okay, now we got a place. Now we got people. How about the solar zodiac? Why did God create the solar zodiac? God gave the solar zodiac to Enoch, seventh one from Adam, and Adam's son Seth. You see, Enoch wrote books. Yeah. There's several books called Enoch, and you can find it on the internet, but Enoch book 1 is the one you want, okay? And in Enoch chapter 12, the first four verses talk about the watchers. And Enoch is talking and he says, the watchers called me, quote, Enoch the scribe. Okay? And then in verse 6, God calls Enoch scribe of righteousness. See, he went to be with God and wrote things down about the celestial things and science, math, and stuff like that, okay? And then he wrote all that down. So the zodiac had to exist. Oh, it did? It had to exist before the flood. Before the flood. Because it was found in the tablets of Sumer and Akkad after the flood, 120, 30, 40 years ago after the flood. They had it already, okay? And they even had... Archaeologists went over there and they dug up 23,000 tablets in the big library there, okay? But one of the tablets, there's a picture in the book that I saw, even showed the whole solar system. The whole solar system. Huh? All ten. It showed 10 planets, the sun and the moon. Oh, did you notice that I said 10 planets? Yeah, right. We only have 9 planets, don't we? Huh? Well, in Sumer and Akkad, they wrote down this tablet with 10 planets in their relative sizes to each other and in their orbits around the moon or the sun, right? It wasn't just a list of all the planets, it was a picture. Like out in space, you could see the whole thing. You see, when God created the solar system, there was a planet between Mars and Jupiter. It's not there now, is it? No. See, the Sumer tablet, again, is size and orbits of every planet, right? And at a certain time after the creation of the first Earth, that planet exploded and formed the asteroid belt. Oh, the asteroid belt. That explosion is what caused the Earth to become what it is described in Genesis 1-2, without form and void. See? Thousands of asteroids from that explosion made their way out through the solar system. And when they got to Mars, right next door to the planet, it wiped out the whole surface of Mars. Took away most of the atmosphere, no water left on the top of the planet or anything like that. And there was enough leftover asteroids that went by Mars and hit the Earth. Oh, and that's what caused the Earth to become without form and void. Okay, back to Sumer and Akkad. Celestial mechanics are not apparent in just a few days or even centuries of observance. Right? The precession of the equinoxes, that takes 26,000 years to complete one cycle. Huh? We travel through each one of the major constellations every 2,000 years. The Sumerians didn't have time to figure out what kind of thing, that kind of thing. And I don't know of any place where they had a telescope. We didn't discover Pluto, the ninth planet out. They didn't discover Pluto until the 1920s or the 1900s. Right? There's only one way that Sumer had that zodiac. Someone gave it to them. Oh, okay, well, who could that have been? Noah. Noah, yeah. Noah had all the books that Enoch wrote. Huh? In the book of Enoch, chapter 66 and 67, it tells of the vision that Noah had. See? Where God told him that the flood was going to come and what he had to do and go and preach to the people and then build an ark and all that stuff. But then in chapter 67, verse 1, it says... It gives Noah, God gives Noah, quote, the signs of all the secret things in the book that my great-grandfather Enoch wrote, which had been given to him. Again, why did God put together the zodiac? Okay, that's the background. Genesis says that God created the stars... Not just for telling days and years and seasons. It starts out by saying they were for signs. The stars were there for signs. Oh, what stars? The zodiac. Not the individual stars, but the zodiac. Right? Those constellations tell us a story. That's what signs do. They tell us information. Right? But before I go any further, I have to clarify where the zodiac must start. Or we're never going to understand the signs, you know, what the constellations symbolize. The first thing to know is that the story of the zodiac will never be understood by starting where the devil, where the devil wants us to start. See? He's the one who put together the system of astrology. And astrology says that we have to start with Aries. And I have never heard of astrology including the 36 minor constellations, three of which are found with each of the major constellations. Each one of those 48 constellations has something individually to say about Jesus. That same story is contained in the 28 houses of the moon. Oh, what are they? That's the lunar zodiac, if you've never heard of it. Okay? The lunar zodiac. It's determined by the 28-day cycle of the moon going around the earth. And each one of those days has a house named. And the houses' names say exactly the same story that's in the solar zodiac. That's where it came from. The lunar zodiac was in use, written down as being in use in 2300 B.C. in China. That's only a couple hundred years after the flood. And again, it occurs briefly in just the constellations that occur in the Milky Way. There's five or six of them that don't occur in the Milky Way. But the ones that do tell an abbreviated story of Jesus. It's everywhere. Right? And just knowing that God created the zodiac to tell us a story gives us an easy place to start. Right? How do we start with Jesus? With his virgin birth. Well, that's Virgo. That story tells us the most important thing we want to know. Okay? It tells us about Jesus' birth, his history, his doings with the house of Israel, until he does away.

was placed in the heavens so that when he showed up on earth in 2 BC, the sign, quote, sign, of the constellation Virgo would be understood, you know? And more than just that, because the Bible clearly says that Jesus was born of a virgin, right? Of course, Virgin Virgo, right? And it also signifies his being the bread of heaven. Oh, the bread from heaven, how does it do that? Because in one of her hands is a sheaf of grain. And in the other hand is what's called in the Bible the branch. It's always with a capital B when it means Jesus. It's Jesus, and that's in her other hand. So she's laying down, having a child, a birth child, and a sheaf and a branch in her hands. Okay? Well, if Jesus is the branch, who's the tree? God, right? Isn't that easy? Okay, event number 4. Why did God build the Great Pyramid? Ooh, Great Pyramid. Again, the Great Pyramid does the exact same thing as the Zodiac. It does, yeah. Without going inside the Great Pyramid, we're confronted with things that are impossible, okay, for us to explain with our modern science. And no modern human effort can duplicate the Great Pyramid. Period. That's not hyperbole, that's true. They can't do it. They can't even figure out what the cement is like. Huh? And who put those heavy tons and tons of individual stones and put them in use? Huh? And there's one mystery found in the stones that form the surface of the sides of the pyramid. It's a mystery, right? Because each side of the pyramid has a very shallow indentation that you can't see if you're standing right there in front of the pyramid. You can't see it. The pyramid would hold about 50

skyscrapers. They can't... Anyway, each side of the pyramid has this indentation, okay? But you can see it if you're looking down from up on a high place. And that happened about 1927 when a woman was flying over the pyramids and she looked down and she said, "Hey, wait a minute. The sides of that pyramid are indented." Well, what happened to that? Nobody knew that before that. See? Archaeologists have one thing that they can do with the pyramid. They can measure. Everything that they can measure, they measure. Right? Okay? They didn't know about this 500 years ago. They knew other stuff, but they didn't know this. Right? And then she said, "Whoa." And then they could measure that. Right? And what happens when they measured it? Okay? That indentation can be measured three different ways from one corner to the other. Okay. What are those three measurements? The three measurements are the exact number of days, including the number of hours after the day, it takes for the Earth to travel around the Sun. What? Yeah. They have three different ways that they can travel there, okay? And it's 365 days, decimal point, and then three or four numbers after that to indicate a certain fraction of a day, okay? And all three of them are exactly there with the decimal point involved, right? Okay. But the mystery is... Oh, wait, I got to tell you first about the indentation. When you make a circle out of that indentation and draw that indentation around a line until the circle

circle comes back to itself. It's a huge circle. Okay, huge. How huge is it? It's the circumference of the Earth. The circumference of the Earth. We got the three ways to gauge how much it takes to get around the sun. And then it says, it's the circumference of the Earth. Huh? But what about the mystery? It's too much. See? The mystery is that this indentation can't be seen if the limestone casing stones are still there. Oh. They were fitted in and cover up that indentation. And they were still there in 850 BC. Right? 4,000 years after it was built. Oh. Perhaps you can see why the standard time that the pyramid was supposed to have been built. That's not right. The Egyptians in 2500 BC, when Khufu was supposed to have built the pyramid, they didn't know the circumference of the earth. Huh? Nor did they have the ability to discern the three different ways that we measure the times that the earth goes around the sun. Huh? Okay, it's time to break the station. This is KMUD Garberville, 91.1 FM. 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And Shelter Cove at 99.5 FM. More than one thing about the Great Pyramid is described in the Bible. It's described in the Bible? Yeah, right. You have to know a few outside dots to connect, but it's right there. It's in Isaiah chapter 19, verses 19 and 20. I'm going to read those to you, okay? In that day there shall be an altar to the Lord in the midst of the land of Egypt, comma, and a pillar at the border thereof to the Lord. Okay, we got that, a pillar and an altar, okay. Verse 20. And it shall be for a sign and for a witness. Oh, a sign and a witness unto the Lord of hosts in the land of Egypt. Well, it says altar and pillar in 19, but in 20 it says it. So it's only one thing, that altar and pillar are the same thing. Well, how can that be the same? One's at the border and one's in the middle. Because in ancient times, Egypt had two sub-nations. That's my term for it. Lower Egypt was down near the Nile Delta. Okay, up on the Giza Plateau. Okay, that's the border between southern and northern Egypt. All right. And that's where the pyramid sits. It sits at the border between southern and northern, and it's in the middle of the whole thing. Right? That's not what this is about. This is about numbers. Oh, see? The numbers are what's going to connect and make it the pyramid. See? We've talked a lot about the pyramid, but it's time to mainly talk about this verse, okay? The Hebrews didn't have numbers. Well, what did they use? They used their letters as numbers. The way Rome has a V for five and V, okay? Every letter in the Hebrew alphabet has a number that's assigned to it and has been assigned to it forever, okay? So that means that any word has letters in it that have numbers. You total up those numbers of the letters and you get a word value for each word. So when you go to Hebrew and you get the word value for each word in Isaiah 19, 19 and 20, you come out with a number of the whole thing. Okay? Well, the number of all the word values is 5,449. 5,449. But that just happens coincidentally.
to be the exact number of feet from ground level to the top of the pyramid. Exact same number. Oh, see? And Isaiah wrote those words at least 2,700 years after the pyramid was built. Right? So God inspired all of the writing in the Bible, which means that He inspired Isaiah to write exactly the words that will come out to a total 5,449. A lot of people don't want to believe that. So how does the pyramid tell us about God's kingdom, though? That's some pretty good information already, but it's the same kind of precision that happens inside the pyramid. Inside, yeah. The pyramid is the only one of all the pyramids with upward passages. Upward passages. Oh. And those passages, all of the passages, contain the complete story of Jesus from birth to death and His rule of the kingdom of God. This is the story of the history of God's people, the Israelites, and Jesus, right? And it's contained in the measurements of the passages. See? The pyramid has no writing inside it, like all the other ones do. Okay? There's some forgeries, but we know about them. There's only one thing that's put in there, and that's a line. Just one single line from the top of the downward passage to the floor on both sides of the passage. It's called the scored line. And they figured out when that scored line occurred in the heavens. I won't go into that, it's too long. But it turns out to be 2141 BC. You take that date from the scored line, and every inch away from that date measures 1 year. 1 year. Up till AD. Okay? So, the dates of the historical events that are involved, the Israelites are found by measuring the distance in inches to each place where a new thing happens in a passageway. With the downward passage, when it gets down way down at the bottom, it goes flat. Instead of going downward, it goes flat and goes into a pit. Okay? The place where it goes flat gives you two dates to work with. The date that it occurs in the ceiling of the downward passage and the one in the floor. Gives you two different dates. They're close, but they're two different. Okay. Here's some of the things that are dates in the pyramid, okay, that affected the Israelites. Okay? The Exodus, right? Oh, 1453 BC is the date for the Exodus. The printing press is down there at the bottom of the downward passage, along with the Reformation at 1520. The Reformation, right? From Catholicism into Jesus' birth, crucifixion, and resurrection are also there. 2 BC, 33 AD. The First World War, starting and ending, up at the top. Okay? And then, after you go through what's called the map room, there's another low place before you get into the King's Chamber, and it specifies the dates of the Great Depression. Okay? Paul's ministry is in there, too. And down at the bottom, after it turns flat, the ceiling of the passage is all... it's not carved out, it's chopped out. It isn't smooth. You know, there's some kind of disruption happening there. Well, it turns out that those are the 1700s. The 1700s, when Israelite nations revolted against royal tyranny. 1776, France was in there too, in the 1700s. Okay. Scripture says that Enoch only lived 365 years and didn't die. Okay? Genesis 6:24 says, quote, "And Enoch walked with God, and he was not,
colon, for God took him, end quote. God took him. He didn't die. God took him. Well, isn't it interesting that the pyramid was called in ancient times the Pillar of Enoch? Also, there's an antechamber called the map room. Before you go into the king's chamber, you can stand up in there. Okay? Well, when they drew a circle around the inside of the map room, it touches the floor and the ceiling and the sides, and it makes one full... What did they find? The circumference of the circle was 365.242 inches. Oh, 365. That's the same date, the same number of years as Enoch's life, right? But that's the backstory of the Great Pyramid, right? See, God took Enoch, right? He took him to be foreman of the angelic band that did the actual building of the pyramid, right? The angels made that indestructible cement and levitated those 50-ton stones and set them in place, and knew the circumference of the earth and the three different ways that the earth goes around the sun. Right? They knew all that. Okay, how about event number five? The event number five has something to do with God's coming kingdom, right? It's the establishment of a worldwide trade network. Oh, this is a really good one. I like this one. Ahead of event number six, this is only five, ahead of number six, God sent the tribe of Dan to set up trading posts and discover places that would be used 1,200 years later, when the Israelite nations of the house of Israel, those tribes, would establish cities and nations in those preferred locations. Those locations included Britain, Australia, the Falkland Islands, Japan, and 10 or 15 other ones. Right? See, Dan was fulfilling what Jacob prophesied to him before his death. He told him that they would establish Israelite nations with the locations that they found by naming those variations with his own tribal name. Tribal name. So every place he goes, he's going to find a place and he's going to call it the tribe of Dan something or other. Okay? Dan. Names with prominent D and N. Can be found everywhere. Okay? There are two rivers in southern Russia that start with the name with the two letters DN. They don't say Dan, they say DN. It's the Dnapris or the Dnieper. And why is that known as Dan? Because Dan in Hebrew is spelled D-N. No vowels in Hebrew. So when Dan's name gets transferred into different languages and the noun is put in between the D and the N, we have Dan and Don and Din and Dun and so forth. Okay? So we have the Dnapris and the Dnieper, but we also have the Danube River, don't we? And Russia, Scotland, Ireland, and Britain, they all have a River Don. Every one of them, right? Okay? Cities like Dunkirk. That's a seaport, right? Famous city from World War II, Dunkirk. City of Dundee, I think that's in Scotland, maybe Ireland. Donetsk, Danzig, Dunbar, those are all cities. Right? How about nations? Denmark. Denmark means Dan's place. Mark. Sweden. Sweden. The result was hundreds of towns and cities and rivers and seaports. And this worldwide travel began before 1800 BC, when groups of the tribe of Dan joined with their cousins up north from Tyre and Sidon, known as the Pahanic people. Well, you got to do some research about that, because
when you do that, you find out that that name means, Pa means people, and Hanuk means Enoch. They were the people of Enoch. They chose to be called the people of Enoch because they knew that Enoch was one of their great-great-great-great-great-great-great-grandfathers, right? Through Noah. Right? And now what we call them now is the Phoenicians. The Phoenicians, well, we know everything there is to know about the Phoenicians, right? Right. Jacob and his family had not even moved to Egypt yet when Dan started to go around there and find these trading posts and good land for discovery and so forth. And then they got back home after the trip in a couple of years, right? And they told all the Israelites, their brothers, where they went, what was there, what they brought back and everything. They're the same guys who brought Solomon his gold every few years, right? The Phoenicians. Now we get to number six, okay? We got that trade network set up, okay? The conquering of the 10-tribe kingdom of the house of Israel. Those 10 tribes. 5 million or so of them. Ending with the siege of capital city of Samaria in 721 B.C. 721 B.C. And they're going to have 700 years to migrate before Jesus shows up. Okay? See, they were located, they were relocated by Assyria at the top of the Fertile Crescent below the Caucasus Mountains between the Black and the Caspian Seas. Okay? Within the first 100 years of their captivity up there, many large groups of various tribes started to migrate in a lot of directions. They made their way to all the places where the tribe of Dan had scouted out and came back home with the news of a good land back there. You know, you go over here and you turn, okay? Part of the tribe of Manasseh, not just 20 or 30 of them, okay, thousands, made their way as a group all the way over to the east coast of China, where they took up shipping and sailed across the Sea of Japan and became basically the rulers of Japan. They became what history called them, the samurai warlords. Yeah, they were the guys that was running the place. Okay, but maybe you can see how a samurai is really just a version of the capital city of House of Israel, Samaria. Samurai, Samaria. Yeah, they were Samaria. Right? Groups of Israelite tribes, mainly from the nations of Northwest Europe and the British Isles, made their way to all the continents of the world once they settled down. Right? And this loose network of the House of Israel was set up by God to grow into the vehicles which would get the word out of his coming kingdom to the rest of the world. Right? And it would take at least 700 years until God instituted the next event. So they had 700 years to get the word around, right? And be the vehicle. Okay, event number 7. Well, the number 7 in the Bible symbolizes completion or finish. It's done. Okay? So the plan of God from event number 1 until now is going to be finished when number 7 is finished. Okay, it's done. And we'll go into the bottom line, right? Well, the event is the one that finishes God's plan of setting up his plan, supplying the people who would be used to govern the world when the world is ruled by Jesus for 1,000 years, the millennium. Okay? The birth of the one that preached God's kingdom, starting in the Holy Land. That's the event, right? He would confirm that all of the previous events were alluding to himself by means of supernatural miracles, including his own death
and resurrection from the dead after being crucified. And those who he personally taught his message, the apostles, would be sent to all of the places where those nations of the house of Israel were settled. Right? Those locations would produce the thousands of missionaries that would travel around the world telling the world about Jesus and God's coming kingdom. And Jesus gave explicit instructions to his apostles a couple of different times. The first of all, before he was crucified, he told them that he wasn't sent except for the house of Israel, the lost sheep of the house of Israel. He didn't say just Israel. He said the house of Israel, to those people around the world. And these instructions were carried out by the apostles, because when he came back, mainly by the apostle Paul, okay, because he established many churches who were peopled by those migrated Israelites across the top of the Mediterranean Sea and into Britain even. Okay. See, Jesus' uncle, Joseph of Arimathea, established a teaching, a Christian teaching seminary in Glastonbury, England, 3 years after Jesus' death and resurrection. Huh? Wait a minute. 37 A.D. A Christian seminary in England. See, the pilgrims of the Mayflower fame, who were descendants of the tribe of Manasseh, were the ones that founded the United States. And God told Jacob that Manasseh was going to be a great nation. We went into that in detail in my last show. So now we've got the end of event number 7, event number 8. Well, the number 8 in Hebrew, in the Bible, is always new beginnings. And number 8, the event number 8, is God's bottom line. The kingdom, right? See? The number 8 symbolizes new beginning, and God's new beginning is the establishment of his kingdom, the millennium, for 1,000 years. The last act of event number 7 will be the glorification of the true believers. The Bible says, in the blinking of an eye. We'll be changed in the blinking of an eye. God is going to fill the believers with 100% of his Holy Spirit, and they will be changed into beings exactly like Jesus. They will no longer have flesh and blood. Whoa! Wait a minute. They will be flesh and bone. Oh, when taking on a human body. Oh, taking on a human body? Shape-shifting into a human body. A fully functioning human body. You remember how Jesus came through a locked door. The apostles were in the room, and they were all hiding out, right? And all of a sudden, he was inside the room. And he appeared to the apostles. It was after the resurrection. See, he had the ability, at that time, he had the ability to manipulate the energy of solid objects so that he could pass through them. Right? At a later time, when Jesus appeared to them in the same way, Thomas the doubter, he wasn't there the first time, but the second time, he was there. And the first time they said, oh, Jesus raised from the dead, and this blah, blah. And he said, no, I'm not going to believe that unless I put my hand in his side and see the holes in his... Okay. Well, he appeared there, and that's what happened. He put his hand in Jesus' side, right? I saw a really neat painting not too long ago that showed that, right? He was on his knees, putting his hand in Jesus' side, but there was no blood coming out. Right? You could only see half of his hand. It was inside his body. So Jesus being glorified by God, remember he told Mary that. He said, Don't touch me, I gotta go to God, and then he came back, right? So he returned to give his apostles the instructions for them to go to the lost sheep of house of Israel. He says that at least twice, right? Don't go here, don't go there, go to the lost sheep of the house of Israel.
And also Jesus said to his apostles one time, I said, well, wait a minute, you were gone for 40 days. What did you eat? He said, I made a mistake here. Everything that blood does for people isn't necessary to sustain angels. They don't have blood. Practically speaking, blood is not needed for heavenly beings. They maintain their existence by taking on God's energy that sustains the whole universe. Right? And Jesus even alluded to that when his disciples said something about him not being gone for 40 days with nothing to eat. He said he had other food. It didn't need to have bread for 40 days. Other food have I, right? And he also said at one time that flesh and blood will not enter the kingdom of heaven. Flesh and blood. Oh, okay. Because glorified believers don't have flesh and blood anymore, right? So we're closing in right now on the end of number 7. Event number 7, right? All the troubles of the present times are precursors of the Great Tribulation. A lot of people are saying, well, we're in the Great Tribulation, the horse of the apocalypse. We're not.

that there will be only 7 more years before Jesus returns to defeat Satan and begin setting up God's kingdom on the earth. So, God created the earth to have a place where humans would be raised up to help God replace Satan and the fallen angels. Adam failed, and God set up the Jesus backup plan, starting with the creation of the Zodiac, and then he created the Great Pyramid to reinforce the story of Jesus, and then God set up the tribe of Dan to go worldwide and have a network of trade and immigration and so forth. And then God assisted the house of Israel to establish nations based on all that the tribe of Dan found in their travels around the world. And then finally God brought Jesus to the earth to finish up setting up the house of Israel as the body that would bring God's plan to the rest of the world. And this would end with the war between God and Satan in the Holy Land. And Jesus would be victorious at Armageddon and bring about the bottom line of God's kingdom on the earth. Okay? 7,000 years of history that God prophesied in the Garden of Eden 6,000 years ago. God's been right, for 6,000 years.

Well, if you want to talk about these subjects or anything else, Straight Talk About God is a comfortable place to do that. We're at 88 Bryceland Road in Redway. We're open for Bible study. The number there is 707-923-ALI-2559. And the website is stag.ws, and the email is stag@asis.com. Thanks a lot for listening today. I'll be back here on September 6th. I trust you'll be able to make it too. Can anyone but God do what we saw today? No, of course not. If He says it, you can be sure it's going to come to pass. God is real. This is Jack. Goodbye.

Okay. Excuse me. Okay, folks. That's the end of Straight Talk About God today. And now you are tuned in to the Wild River Radio Show. Thank you so much for tuning in today. Beautiful day up here in Redway. Sending my blessings down south to the Hopland area. Big fire down there. So, yeah, sending out a lot of love and prayers down to those folks down there. My name's Jack, the next Jack of the morning. And I'm here till 1 p.m. And what do I have to say? In the background, I just got some beautiful Cora music to get us going. It's going to be a little mellow show in the morning.

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But then later on in the day, we are going to celebrate a famous musician's birthday. We'll more about that later. Those who know, know. 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

Oops, hit the wrong button right there, but we'll just, like I said, my name's Jack. This is the Wild River Radio Show, and we are going to get into this. Just give me 1 second. There it is. All right. So for many years now, these women of Mom Muse have been singing into my heart and soul for many, many years. I first came across them at the Kate Wolf Festival. And yeah, there's this one song from them that Lila June does a spoken word poetry. And I decided that I was going to open all my shows with this. This is the Wild River Radio Show, and the song is called For Her I Speak. And they are speaking of the river, but I think it's the river of life. So we're going to get things kicked off here. Here is Mom Muse with For Her I Speak.

and bring that one down a little bit. It's a longer song than I thought. That's Rising Appalachia right there. With You and I Are Falling. And You and I Are Free. And before that, we heard a group of people. The song was called Watering the Roots. And Do Perot is the main songwriter of that. And ahead of that, we heard Deadova with Bloom. Deadova's an amazing song catcher. She travels all over the world to really sacred places, old medicine circles and springs all over the world, and yeah, just channel songs. So Deadova with Bloom. And then before that, we heard Murray Kyle and Hannah Leigh and Sadie Rainin with Open My Eyes. That's off of a recording of theirs called Hearth Fire. And the whole album is just good medicine. And we kicked it off with one of Hannah Leigh's. It's kind of a welcoming song in the Hawaiian language with Maluhia. And kicked it off with Ma Muse and Lila June with For Her I Speak. My name's Jack. You are tuned in to the Wild River Radio Show. And, yeah, I gotta take care of something here really quick before I keep rolling. Computer one. Okay, in the background, I'm gonna play, I've been playing a West African harp from Burkina Faso called an Ngoni. And this is a Ngoni player that I came across down in Topanga Canyon earlier this year. And this song is called Ngoni's Breath. But in the background, I need to let you know it's 11 o'clock straight up. And you are tuned in to KMUD Garberville 91.1. KMUE Eureka 88.1, and KLAI Laytonville 90.3, FM Translator K258BQ Shelter Cove at 99.5, and live and on demand online at KMUD.org, where you can tune into anywhere in the world. Driving down the road in Ohio or Hawaii or Germany, anywhere. And I'm really super grateful for that offering because I have friends all over the place that tune into this show. 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So if you missed a show or a show's on at 3 o'clock in the morning, you can check it out whenever you like. 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All right. We're going to listen to the rest of this song and then I'll be back.

All right, we're going to pull that one down. Hope maybe you got some good breaths in that one. Okay, my name's Jack. You are tuned into the Wild River Radio Show. Thank you so much for tuning in. And over this past weekend, as I was putting together the show, there is a woman named Bonnie Medicine. And I believe she's from the UK. But as I was putting together my show, I realized that she's playing in Arcata in September, mid-September. I think it's the 17th, and I couldn't find it on her website. But I'll keep looking during the show to make sure that if you do live in the area and want to see an amazing medicine woman share her medicine, she is going to be playing in Arcata. So, and I believe it's like September 17th. I'll find it. But I'm going to do a little set from her. I'm going to play three of her songs because, yeah, anyway, to be honest with you, I could play three of everybody we listened to today. But since she is going to be around here, I would like to, you know, if you haven't heard of her, check her out. This first song is called Crack Me Open.

All right. I'm going to play one more, but that one was called In My Body. And before that, we heard Crack Me Open, and we are listening to Bonnie Payne. And I did find some information about the show in Arcata. All it says is an Arcata Intimate House Concert. I believe it's in Blue Lake, September 17th. And just Google that. I'm not going to tell you where to buy tickets because it's a... Anyway, not that I'm against the ticketing company, but I just don't want to promote it here. But yeah, just look up Bonnie Medicin, Arcata Intimate House Concert, September 17th. I'm going to play one more from her, and then I'll be back. This one is a brand new one from her called Mountain to Ocean. Enjoy.

All right. That was Bonnie Medicine there. That last one was called Mountain to Ocean. And wow, beautiful music video too, along with that. Yeah, right now I got a special little treat. Every year in July, my son and I pilgrimage up to Williams, Oregon to go to a musical, well, not just musical, but mostly musical gathering called Good Medicine. And this year I met a wonderful musician. Her name's Jennifer Jean

And I also want to read what she accompanied with. It's an original piece written for an experience at the Oregon sand dunes. Human beings can experience all the vast magnificence of creation. We can also leave the mark of our folly. I came upon a beach full of plastic after an elemental journey through white sand, mountains, and the song came from that. So also accompanying her on this song is a guitarist named Jonathan Haven. All right, hopefully this works. It's coming from a different part of my technology that I don't normally play from, so hope this works. This is Jennifer Jean Alice.

All right, beautiful. Yeah, that was Jennifer Jean Alice. And I invited her to come play down in the studio, at which she will someday. Couldn't make it this weekend, but we'll have her live in the studio here one day soon. It is 11:30, so that means I've got time to share this with you. The Healy Senior Center giant yard sale is happening at the Redway School baseball field parking lot on Saturday, August 1st from 9 to 6 and Sunday, August 2nd from 9 to 1. That's today. Donations can be dropped off at the sale site on Wednesday, July 29th and Thursday, July 30th from 8 to 4. Please no books, clothing, or electronics, only clean working items.

Come out and see what treasures you may find this year. And thank you for supporting the Healy Senior Center. All right. My name's Jack. You are tuned into the Wild River Radio Show. Thank you for floating down this river with me today. And what do I got here? We're just going to keep floating. Sorry about that. I had to do some stuff around. Here is another woman from the UK. Her name's Olivia Fern. And this is a song called Calling Us Home.

All right, I got to bring that down right now. That right there is Olivia Chaney. And that's an off album of hers called Circus of Desire. And that song in particular was called Lady with a Braid. And before that, we heard a new one from Rising Appalachia, A Chance at Wholesome. And they also play with an amazing guitar player who's been playing in the band for years. His name's David Brown. And then ahead of that, we heard Pepper Proud with a song called La Vaz. And Pepper Proud is the main singer in a band called Yaima, which does some more kind of like folk electronic stuff. But her name is Pepper Proud, and she does a lot of folky stuff. Before that was Daniel Rodriguez. He used to be in the band Elephant Revival. He's a great songwriter with a song called Growing Pains. And then we did hear Elephant Revival before that with Season Song. And Kat Wright, I believe she's from Vermont, a song called Take Me With You. And that was a long set. And before that, Rings of a Tree with a guy named Tagore Cheyenne. I'm not pronouncing that right. But anyway, it is 12:01. You are tuned in to KMUD Garberville, 91.1. KMUE Eureka, 88.1. And KLAI Laytonville, 90.3. And FM Translator, K258BQ Shelter Cove at 99.5. 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Well, thank you for that support. And that's all we got for you right now. We're going to keep rolling here. I got just another hour. And the last half hour I'm going to dedicate to Jerry Garcia, as a woman called in and thought maybe I had the birthday wrong, but it was October 1st was Jerry's birthday. And so lots of time during this time of the year in August, the days in between he died, and just... I'm not going to say the day, but a little bit later in August. So they call this the days in between of his birth date and the date that he died. So the last half an hour I'm going to dedicate to a little birthday Jerry celebration. But right now we're going to keep rolling here. What do we got? Oh, yes. Here is a young lady. Her name is Lucy Clearwater. And when I first heard her, I was just like, how did this woman pass me? She seemed like just like ancient, like she's Joan Baez or something like that, the depth of her songwriting. And so anyway, I come to find out she's only like 28 years old and only started really writing songs and producing during COVID. So anyway, here's one of her songs called One of Those Things.

0: I am blessed.
1: All right. There was a woman, I believe she's from Canada. Her name is Desiree Dawson. And I just had to keep playing her songs. I love them. The first one we did was Chop Some Wood. And then we heard Cup of Tea. And then that last one was I Am Blessed. And I just wanted, as I was putting together my show this week, there's this guy, musician named Forrest Sun. And to me, as I've been listening to him, I'm like, wow, this guy is super famous. And he does have lots of listens on some of his different streaming services. But his name's Forrest Sun, and he's actually going to be playing in the little town where I live, near the little village of Mendocino, in September. So just a shout out to anybody down in Mendocino or anywhere in the Emerald Triangle here. Forrest Sun is going to be playing down in the town of Mendocino September 5th. And so I'm going to play a couple of his tunes right now. And this first one is called Calling In.

All right, like I said, that was Forrest's son, and he's playing in the town of Mendocino on September 5th. So a lot of good music coming up around here. Bonnie Medicine up in Arcata. We only have about a half an hour left, and I just want to let you know environmental health officials warn that harmful algae blooms and cyanobacteria are in our waterways after a dog died swimming in a stagnant pool in the Ill River near Scotia. HABs and the cyanobacteria toxins can be invisible, deadly, and especially for dogs and children. Oh my gosh. Keep kids and pets out of green, blue, or brown scummy water. Never drink or cook with river or lake water. If you suspect poisoning, get medical help immediately. 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And KMUD is looking for an assistant news director to help create our nightly news broadcasts and public affairs content. This 32-hour position is a hybrid position requiring weekly in-person work at our studios in Redway. 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If interested, please send a cover letter and resume to gm@kmud.org. Those currently working as journalists for any medium will be highly considered. And it is 12:30. And as I promised, we're going to do a little birthday celebration for Jerry Garcia. And I just want to say that I was, you know, I love the Grateful Dead. I love Jerry Garcia. But I was not, I missed the circus. I missed the tour. And I actually never seen the Grateful Dead. But they've had a big impact on my life, especially Jerry. And mostly because of Jerry's acoustic stuff. And mostly the stuff that he did with David Grisman. So I'm going to be playing a bunch of that during this set. Like I said, we've got a half an hour of this. And I was born in Memphis, Tennessee. So this first song up has got a special meaning to me. It's called Sweet Sunny South. And it's pretty cool because neither one of them, well, I guess Jerry was a banjo player early on, but the two of them play, and, you know, David Grisman's world-class mandolin player, but on this song they're both playing banjos, dueling banjos, and they had some pretty fun live sets when they would both come out with their banjos. So this is Sweet Sunny South, and we'll just see what else we get into.

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And littler bugs are still littler bugs, and so ad infinitum. Oh, there ain't no bugs on me. There ain't no bugs on me. There may be bugs on the rest of you mugs, but there ain't

All right, there's a super fun one. They've recorded an album. Jerry Garcia and David Grisman recorded an album called Not for Kids Only. And yeah, super fun. We're going to keep going here. Here is one with Jerry Garcia, Tony Rice, one of the world's best flat-picking bluegrass guitar players ever to walk the planet, and David Grisman. Here is Rosalie McFall.

Nope, but the music will live on forever. All right, there was one from 1972, Live in Amsterdam. He's gone. That was the Grateful Dead. And this is wrapping up the little Jerry set. Jerry's birthday was on Saturday, August 1st. So, thank you, everybody, for tuning in to the Wild River Radio Show. My name's Jack. I'm here on the first Sunday, usually. And you are tuned in to KMUD Garberville, 91.1, KMUE Eureka, 88.1, KLAI Laytonville at 90.3, and FM Translator K258BQ Shelter Cove at 99.5. And live and on demand at KMUD.org. And yeah, that's all I got for you, folks. Thanks for tuning in. Have a beautiful day out there. And we have Counterspin coming at you right here at 1 o'clock, which is right now. Have a great day. Whoa, boy. Got to turn Jerry off first. Here you go.

0: 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I'm Janine Jackson. This week on Counterspin, in primetime speech, Trump doesn't provide evidence for illegal voting, was the temperate headline NPR put on a story about Trump's recent speech that they allowed included many baseless claims about election integrity. They told us that, quote, many of the documents the White House posted online during the speech did not appear to fully support sweeping claims the president made, close quote. And they even got to the point of calling his contention that he won the 2020 election a lie. What the story didn't do was show with urgency how voting in the upcoming midterms and beyond will be materially affected by the use of state power to promote ideas that they're saying are, yeah, for sure, not true. Obstacles to voting don't have to be valid to have impact. Black people know that better than anyone. And it isn't just Trump's lies that media keep repeating, even as they call them lies. The Supreme Court's decision in Louisiana versus Calais makes the terrain different in ways that people need to understand and confront. Vincent Sutherland is associate professor at New York University School of Law, where he directs the Criminal Defense and Reentry Clinic. He's faculty director of NYU Law's Center on Race, Inequality, and the Law, and co-editor of Race, Rights, and Redemption, the Derrick Bell Lectures on the Law and Critical Race Theory. We'll hear from him today on Counterspin. That's coming up, but first, very quickly, the Palestinian Ministry of Health reports that since October 2023, Israeli violence has killed at least 73,221 Palestinians, half of whom are women and children, and wounded 173,654 others. By February 2026, at least 21,289 children had been killed and 44,500 injured in Gaza. Even after the so-called ceasefire took effect on October 11, 2025, Israeli violence has killed 1,100 Palestinians, including at least 260 children, and injured 3,546 others. That means that, on average, the Israelis have killed 4 Palestinians every day since then. That accounting comes from Vijay Prashad at Tricontinental Institute for Social Research, who adds, quote, some catastrophes disappear because they end. Others disappear because they continue for so long that the world grows accustomed to them. They cease to interrupt television schedules and Instagram reels, just as they no longer command the front pages of newspapers. Financial markets return to their ordinary calculations. The daily machinery of political and economic life resumes its familiar rhythm, and diplomats are asked to put away their briefing books on that tired but painful subject. Yet, the catastrophe remains intact. The U.S.-Israeli genocide of Palestinians in Gaza has not disappeared because of a new peace, but because the permanence of the genocide makes it unmarketable news. Close quote. 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In the United States, there's an incantation evoked when we see something horrific happening, and that's, well, just vote against it. The belief that this country is a democracy is powerful, such that even intelligent, aware people believe that if a person got elected or a law got passed, it must have been because more people wanted it than didn't. It's hard, it's depressing to learn that that isn't how it works, that there are obstacles and loopholes and backdoor cronyism and payoffs and favor trading, a million things that make a travesty of one person, one vote. It's one thing to be an aspirational society. Pretending harms aren't serious harms because they don't fit the model of the country you're pretending to be, that's something else entirely. It's dangerous to keep seeing what's happening in front of you and calling it aberration because this isn't who we are. Black people have never had the privilege to pretend that all the work is done. There's no pleasure in watching so many other people wake up to that. But we do know that you have to be awake to make real change happen. Vincent Sutherland is associate professor at New York University School of Law, where he directs the Criminal Defense and Reentry Clinic. He's faculty director of NYU Law's Center on Race, Inequality, and the Law, and co-editor of Race, Rights, and Redemption, the Derrick Bell Lectures on the Law and Critical Race Theory from the New Press. He joins us now by phone. Welcome to Counterspin, Vincent Sutherland.
1: Thanks so much for having me.
0: Well, I want to take a moment to think about 1965 and the context of the Voting Rights Act. The hope of Black people that the law was the thing that could take us outside of existing racist power relationships. The law was our recourse. It wasn't utopian. It was grounded. But talk a little about the Voting Rights Act and its impacts to help us feel what's happening now.
1: Sure. So the Voting Rights Act of 1965 was really the crown jewel of the civil rights movement. It was a result of years and years of struggle by countless individuals working with every bit of their might, organizing, protesting, marching, but also pulling on levers of political and moral power to really vindicate the United States Constitution's guarantee under the 15th Amendment that no government can deny or abridge the right to vote on the basis of race, color, or previous condition of servitude. Now, the critical point about the 15th Amendment was that it was part of a trio of amendments, the 13th, 14th, and 15th Amendment, that were enacted in the wake of the Civil War during what is often referred to as this country's second founding, kicking off the period of Reconstruction, which really tried to reorient the frame of this country and remove the sorts of structural and moral racial barriers to full participation in the society. It really tried to vindicate the rights of Black people and ensure that the 13th Amendment, the end of enslavement, 14th Amendment, First Right to Citizenship, as well as the full panoply of rights and privileges that come with citizenship, and the 15th Amendment securing the right to vote. And so even after the passage of the Constitutional Amendment, in the enactment of the Constitutional Amendment, there were still all sorts of efforts undertaken by states across the country, primarily in the South, to limit, prevent, and otherwise undermine Black people's political participation and the ability to vote. You think about things like poll taxes, think about things like the sorts of tests that people were forced to endure, count the number of jelly beans in this jar, pay a tax for being able to vote, and then downright and outright violence was undertaken by individuals trying to prevent Black people from exercising their political power. And so the Voting Rights Act was designed really to try and put an end to all those forms of discrimination, both the forms of discrimination that were explicit and intentional, and over time, eventually with amendment, forms of discrimination that were implicit and more based on the effects rather than obvious expressions of intent by racists or others who were trying to deny Black people the right to vote. And so what the Voting Rights Act did was change the political dynamics of this country. And what you saw was this tremendous uptick in the number of Black elected officials across the American South, across the country, really, at all levels of government, both in the federal and state and local elections. And so you had much more Black representation because the law was used to remedy and prevent the sorts of efforts that individuals were engaging in to try to undermine the right to vote. So 1965 was, at the time when the Voting Rights Act was signed into law, I think there was a lot of hope about what the future held and a lot of hope about the promise of the 15th Amendment and the promise of the Voting Rights Act to be able to vindicate people's right to vote. And you saw the result of that over the ensuing years.
0: You can't really overestimate the way the Voting Rights Act has been used to affect real change for Black people and hence for everyone. So let's talk through what you write about, which is the historical significance of the 2026 Supreme Court ruling Louisiana versus Calais. It's monumental.
1: It really is. I mean, it represents one of the most consequential voting rights decisions in decades. And it really fundamentally shifts and alters the balance of power, not only in Congress and in federal elections, but in state and local elections as well. And perhaps most importantly, rolls back the tremendous progress that have been made over decades to ensure that Black people and other people are able to exercise their right to vote. And what we think will be the result of this decision is an erasure of Black political power unlike anything we've seen in our lifetimes. And it's hard to overstate just how deeply troubling and harmful this decision is going to be. It's already having effects in states like Tennessee, Florida, Alabama, Georgia, South Carolina, and Louisiana, of course, where you're seeing the elimination of seats that were previously held by Black elected officials, which you're seeing the elimination of Black elected political power across many of these states. And that sort of effort is going to only continue unless and until either the federal government and our representatives in Congress or those at the state level take action to do something about it.
0: Well, maybe take a second to explain how that's happening, how voter dilution happens, you know, when redistricting. You can't give chapter and verse, but Louisiana versus Calais allowed states to do something. And what is that?
1: Let's kind of take a step back and talk a little bit about the decision itself. So the Voting Rights Act had two kind of primary pillars, if you will. One was Section 5, and Section 5 of the Voting Rights Act basically required states that had engaged in historical discrimination in voting to submit to the federal government their plans for changing anything about the way in which the voting process was going to take place to ensure that the changes they were making were not going to undermine the ability of Black people and other people of color to exercise the right to vote. So that was one section. Section 5 was essentially gutted in an earlier Supreme Court decision a few years ago. So you have this one enforcement provision of the Voting Rights Act that is already essentially dead letter. What Calais did was strike at another provision of the Voting Rights Act, Section 2. And what Section 2 is often known as one of the central provisions, is known as the sword of the Voting Rights Act because of its enforcement powers. What Section 2 allowed individuals to do, if they could do, was to challenge changes to the processes by which voting was going to take place to ensure that Black people or other people of color were able to exercise their right to vote. And it would allow such challenges based on the effects of changes that states were going to make to their voting processes. Mm-hmm. So let me give you like one example, not necessarily drawn from the opinion, but just an example of the sorts of changes.
0: Right.
1: Say I want to change a polling place from one part of town where the vast majority of individuals who live in that part of town are Black and brown to another part of town or a place where Black and brown people are just unable to get to because of lack of transportation, because it's just difficult to get to it because the hours are difficult for them to be able to exercise the right to vote during those hours. And the tool would allow, and say you want to make that change just because you think it might be more convenient or because it's just, you don't have any animus, you're not racist in any way, but you just want to make the change for some other unrelated reason. And maybe it's better for Republican voters or better for a certain class of voters unrelated to their race. Section 2 would allow individuals to demonstrate that that change is going to have this effect on Black people's ability to elect their candidate of choice, and therefore we need to prevent that change from happening, right? What Calais does is essentially say that states and officials who are running the elections can make those sorts of changes and make them as long as they are related to political party, that in order to prove that something nefarious was happening in the course of making those changes, you have to demonstrate that someone actually acted with intent, with racist intent, i.e. the person who's making this change to the ways in which voting is going to happen has to declare that they're doing it because they're trying to harm Black people's ability to exercise their right to vote, and disregards the very standard in the statute which looks to the effects of a sort of change. And so what Calais does is weaken and really in many ways upend the entire framework of Section 2 and reduce the Voting Rights Act to little more than words on a paper. So let me give you an example of how this plays out in the context of a change that might affect Black people's rights to vote. And the Cali decision lays out an example to help clarify what this all means. So imagine for a moment a state that is shaped like a rectangle. In the center of that rectangle is a circle. The rectangle itself is 90% white. The circle is 90% Black. Now, imagine, under normal conditions, the people who are in the circle, the Black people, are able to elect their representative of choice year after year after year. They decide they want to elect XYZ candidate. They're able to elect that candidate year after year after year. The same is true for the people in the rectangle. Now, imagine the state legislature decides, you know what, we want to eliminate the political power of the people inside that circle. And so what the state does in order to eliminate their political power is split the circle into six equal slices, right? And takes each one of those slices and apportions it to part of the larger rectangle, right? So now that 90% population that was inside that circle is spread out across the entire rectangle. And therefore, the people inside that circle no longer are able to elect their candidate of choice. They're no longer able to use their political power to express their political voice, meaning that their vote now counts for less than the people in the rectangle who are majority white. And so that is racial vote dilution. What Section 2 under the old regime would have allowed litigants to do is to challenge the legislature's action by saying, look, you're eliminating the ability of the people inside the circle, their ability to elect their candidate of choice. That's a problem. That's a problem under the law. You need to recreate a district or several districts that allow them to do that. What Kelly says is, unless the state legislature says we're doing this because we want to make sure Black people can't vote, there is no remedy. The law has no effect. And the fact that you could see the elimination of Black political power inside that circle being split into six equal slices and spread across the state is meaningless. Like, the effects of it are meaningless. We only want to pay attention to the intent, the actions that are intentionally taken by the state legislature, right? Which is precisely what Section 2 was designed to address, the effects and not the intent. Because as we know, people who engage in racist behavior don't often say we're doing it because we are racist, because we want to stop Black people or brown people or other people of color from being able to vote. They say it because they might give any other excuse in the book, right? But they're not going to be as explicit about why they're taking particular actions. Section 2 was designed with that understanding in mind because we understand how racism operates. And the drafters and legislators who created Section 2, Republicans and Democrats alike, understood that you need something that's going to allow us to get at the racist effects of these voting changes rather than just declarations of intentional discrimination made by people who are undertaking sorts of changes. And so Cali changes the landscape in ways that are hard to understand just how much of a sea change this marks.
0: And it's against a backdrop, the way it's being sold to a lot of people is this notion of colorblindness. And I know that a lot of people, Black, white, brown, laugh out loud at that idea, you know.
1: Right.
0: It's not colorblind when I walk down the street or sit in some restaurants. It's not colorblind when I apply for a loan or a job. We live in a color-seeing world, you
1: right.
0: know. And so I think for a lot of people, it just lands hollow when we say, oh, well, but no, it's all the same. We're all equal. So why should it matter that there is no longer a protection for Black voice in the voting process?
1: That's 100% right. And, you know, the Supreme Court, in particular, the conservative majority in the Supreme Court has time and time again returned to this ideology of colorblindness, this notion that the way to deal with racial injustice is to ignore racism and treat everyone as though race does not matter. And so you see this colorblindness ideology not only through the court's jurisprudence around the death penalty. There was a case in 1987, McCluskey versus Kemp, where you had a situation where Black individuals were more likely to be sentenced to death if the victim in the case was white. And what the court essentially said was there's no remedy for that because we don't have anybody engaging in intentional racial discrimination, and we can't look at the effects of these sorts of decisions. You see that colorblindness notion in the context of the Supreme Court's jurisprudence on affirmative action, on this idea that we can't try and remedy the lack of diversity that we find in our educational institutions, and doing so and undertaking any action that acknowledges the ways in which race casts a shadow over everything in our society, problematic, is in and of itself a problem under the law based on this idea of colorblindness. And I'm seeing it in the voting rights space as well, because what the court is doing is kind of transforming any consideration of race into suspect, if not illegal behavior, even if that consideration of race is far more in line with the reality of the world that we live in today.
0: Well, you lay all of this out in your recent piece at Hammer and Hope, and you say in that piece, given all that, what's next? So I'll ask you that. We won't pretend things are simple or easy, but talk a little about what we can do besides hide under the covers.
1: I think there are a few things. I think, first of all, we have to really take stock of just how much of a sea change and how significant this opinion actually is, and really take a step back and zoom out and think about what this court's jurisprudence is actually signaling to us and telling us. It's of a piece with the sort of kind of Make America Great Again movement, the conservative or alt-right ideology, this notion that we basically, our past is our past, we've kind of gotten over all of it, and we no longer need to think about or consider or be concerned about the ways in which race continues to shape our present day and current day reality. And that is the prevailing sentiment, this idea that trying to advance racial justice is an unnecessary task because everything is fine now. Kind of just get over it. And you see the Supreme Court that is almost signaling a sort of exhaustion with efforts to remedy our racial inequality. The first thing you need to do is get to understand that, you know, our past is not past. It's really with us right now, and it lives with us right now, and the effects of it are with us right now. I think the second piece of it is to understand that we can't simply ignore racial inequality. Like, the only way to get beyond the sort of dynamics we find ourselves in today is to confront it head on. The same way that you would, you know, if you go to the doctor and something's bothering you, the doctor's going to ask you, what are your symptoms? What are your problems? Doctor's also going to ask you about your family history, and ask you about your past, about the things you've done, about the things that might have caused whatever ailment you have brought to her. And you wouldn't go to the doctor and say, well, I don't know anything about the past. You know, none of that stuff matters. Of course not. The same is true when it comes to racial inequality. And so I think there is that piece of it. I think the other piece of it is, at the state level, we've seen states reacting and responding to Calais. New Jersey, I think, is a good example of this, is passing things like the John R. Lewis Voting Rights Act. These are state Voting Rights Act provisions that essentially mirror a lot of what was set forth in the Federal Voting Rights Act of 1965, trying to replicate the regime that would allow state officials to ensure that Black people and other people of color are able to elect their candidates of choice, that will presume that changes that are being made to efforts to vote have to be cleared by the Secretary of State or other state officials before allowing those changes to go forward, to ensure that those changes are not going to have a disparate impact on Black voters. And so you see states passing laws, or that's one of the kind of things on the table to try and address the harm that Calais is certainly going to foster going forward. And I think the last thing, you know, among the last things that we need to do when we think about kind of what comes next and what we need to be focused on, is getting to understand just how fragile the gains that we've made over the last half century, 75 years, actually are, and understand that whenever we've made progress, retrenchment is often what comes next and follows almost immediately after that. And understand that our obligation is to continue to fight these fights, to continue to talk about and call out racial injustice when we see it, whenever we see it, wherever we see it, and to have an understanding of how racial injustice is not only a challenge for Black and brown people, but it's a challenge for all of us because we live in a multiracial democracy with a constitution that has these lofty ideals that we have a responsibility to close the gap between the reality that we are living and the ideals that we see in our foundational documents. And so I think part of what I would implore us to do is stay educated, stay conscious, stay focused on the harmful things that our government, that our courts are engaged in, so we don't lose sight of those sorts of challenges and get distracted by the noise that's out in the world today. So I think if we do some of those things, alongside building, you know, durable political coalitions that I think draw on people from all walks of life who care about justice, who care about freedom, who care about liberation, and understand that building political power in that way is going to allow us to leverage the law in ways that are going to advance our cause as well.
0: Well, there's a lot more I could ask you, but we'll have to end it there for now. We've been speaking with Vincent Sutherland. His piece, "The Supreme Court Blesses the Destruction of Black Electoral Power," can be found at hammerandhope.org. Vincent Sutherland, thank you so much for joining us this week on Counterspin.
1: Thanks so much, Gina. It's wonderful to be here.
0: And that's it for Counterspin for this week. Counterspin is produced by FAIR, the National Media Watch Group based in New York. 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The show is engineered by Alex Noyes. I'm Janine Jackson. Thank you for listening to Counterspin.

0: All right. You are listening to the Ganja Tree Show. You got Sunshine with you today on this beautiful, somewhat coolish Sunday afternoon here in Southern Humboldt. And today we're going to be talking about getting a report from the State Fair with Caleb Zhen. And we're going to have him on here in just a minute. And then joining us is going to be Ryan from Breeding Cannabis. So we have Caleb here now. Hello, welcome to the Ganja Tree Show.
1: Sunshine.

0: Great to be here again.
1: Awesome. Yeah, so we did get Ryan. He'll be joining us here in just a minute via Zoom. Super excited to be talking to both of you today.
0: Me too.
1: Yeah, so we'll be talking about the State Fair and how that was. And why don't you just tell a little bit to the listeners, just a little bit about what you've been up to and what you are, just about some cannabis. What's been going on with you? What projects are you working on? What's exciting to you right now?
0: So since graduating from Cal Poly Humboldt, I've still continued to work on the Legacy Cannabis Genetics Project with Dr. Dominic Corva, and we just turned in our draft peer-reviewed articles last week. So that's winding down. And since then, I've done the Buddhist Harvest Report with Alex Sherma, the Tangier campus chef, as well as the Buddhist team. And really, the State Fair has been taking up a lot of time, both the judging and then attending the award shows and really trying to get a little bit of insight into how the diversity in the genetics that are showing up at all of these different competitions has been evolving over the years.
1: Interesting.
0: Kind of what I've been up to.
1: Great. And what was your contribution to the Buddhist, the Harvest Report?
0: The Buddhist Harvest Report is in its second year, and we survey farms from across the Northern California. We did 7 different counties this year: Humboldt, Mendocino, Trinity, Nevada, Lake, Sonoma, and Santa Cruz. And we were highlighting specifically outdoor licensees, so not the mixed light, not the indoor cultivation. And it is a really cool snapshot of, you know, not just the farms and how they're different between counties, but also within the counties that there are different size farms, farms with different cultivars that they're running or different input that they're using, and, you know, just the variety of, like, really cool pest management systems and all that kind of stuff is available for people to see in the Harvest Report. And one of the founding ethoses behind that is for, you know, local home growers to be able to see this report and kind of get information from it the way that they would kind of from a farmer's almanac, and be able to see which cultivars are starting on which days, are harvesting on which days, are doing well in, you know, their specific watershed at their latitude, at their elevation, you know, on the north slope, on the south slope, those types of things.
1: So were there some findings that kind of surprised you?
0: So this year I went about it a little bit differently. When contacting farms, I went to the DCC website and gathered all the licensees in each of these counties and reached out to the email on file there, which may not be the best contact way, but I try to include as many farms as possible. And in looking at those numbers, you really see that, yes, Humboldt has a lot of outdoor licensees, but it's a way less than there were years back. And when you look outside of Humboldt at other counties, for instance, like Santa Cruz and Sonoma, there's just a few dozen licensees. And then for me to even get like a 5% or a 10% response rate at that point is actually really good. And I'm really glad that we were able to find, you know, 1 or 2 farms in these other counties to be able to participate, to be able to have more, you know, southern information in the Buddhist Harvest Report.
1: Hmm. I'm going to check in with the engineer here. The Zoom, he doesn't. Okay, yeah, he doesn't have audio. He can't hear us. Okay, cool. Thanks. Okay, great. Yeah, Ryan's going to be joining us here in a moment. So that's okay. Caleb, you're here?
0: Yes.
1: Okay, great. Yeah, we're just trying to get Ryan here hooked up on Zoom and getting that taken care of. Will we continue on with our conversation. So interesting, the Buddhist report. So what were some of, like, okay, so say if I'm here in, so in Southern Humboldt, what genetic do you think, okay, let's say in Southern Humboldt, west of Garberville, what genetic do you think people ought to be growing based on some of those findings? What's growing well here?
0: I would suggest that those west or east, you say west or east of the
1: West, one? West.
0: Look at the, I guess, the tips and the answers to the questions from the farmers that are from as close as they are. So on that side of the 101, we had respondents. We had some respondents for sure on the Humboldt and the Mendocino side. And okay. I can't remember any specific cultivars at this moment, mm-hmm. but generally we saw that farmers that were growing seeds that they made themselves or that they had gotten from neighbors, as opposed to, say, a nursery in Sacramento or elsewhere that's, you know, mostly servicing indoor clientele and cultivars that were bred indoors and meant to be grown indoors, that they are finding better success, especially for farmers that are looking to do a staggered harvest. And, you know, they want 25% of their crop to be maturing by a certain date. And then they want 25% of their crop to be maturing by a date that's a month later. That way they can save on labor costs when they're harvesting. It really becomes important for them to have localized genetics where the person that's selling the genetics, even if they are in clone form, can give you an actual date on when it's going to start flowering, when it's going to mature by, on average.
1: Interesting. Of course, it also comes down to, like, you know, observing what's ripe and knowing when, you know, kind of, I mean, you can go by some of those dates, but then it also just depends a little bit on the weather and what you're looking for in your ripeness levels. But we do have Ryan is joining us.
2: Howdy.
1: Hey, welcome. Welcome to the Ganja Tree Show.
2: Thank you. Thank you for having me.
1: Can you just give us a little brief introduction?
2: Yeah, I guess I'm a plant nerd. I'm a cannabis breeder and plant nerd. I've been working with cannabis for over 30 years. And yeah.
1: Awesome. Awesome.
2: Worked and built laboratories and run thousands of samples through laboratories. So
1: oh,
2: I
1: have
2: a pretty good understanding of what the species does.
1: So, and you're calling us, where are you joining us from?
2: I'm up north in British Columbia, Canada.
1: Okay. Okay. And, I mean, out of all the different varieties you've been working with and whatnot, what's one of your, like, favorite ones that you enjoy working with the most?
2: Oh, it's so hard. So it's kind of like picking your favorite child in a way.
1: Well, just growing versus, say, smoking, and then maybe one that you like for smoking and maybe one you like for growing.
2: Yeah, I mean, I work on a lot of my own stuff, so I've got my own kind of family of things. I like things in the hazy family, and I've got a few beta caryophyllene, you know, limonene plants that are interesting too. I really like the rare stuff, the oddities that you can't really, aren't really common in cannabis. I kind of like to hunt for things that are.
1: What, oh yeah. So what are you?
2: Outliers, you know.
1: What are you hunting for right now?
2: Just plants that are different, plants that have interesting, unique scent compounds in, you know, amounts that are not very common in the marketplace.
1: And if you could travel internationally to find one of these strains, where would you go?
2: Oh, it's right down to the redwoods, obviously.
1: Yeah.
2: That's awesome. California's kind of become the organized chaos of the cannabis world in a way. There's so many people doing it now, and, you know, it's kind of become established in a way that it wasn't 15 years ago, which is nice.
1: Huh. Cool. All right. Well, we got Caleb joining us, and we were going to talk to him a little bit about what happened at the state fair and what he saw there in Sacramento.
2: Sounds good.
0: Yeah. What's up, Ryan?
2: Good. Not much.
0: With are you? Doing well. So this year at the state fair, it's the fifth year they've been doing the cannabis awards, but it's the first first year that they had a home grow competition. And as we were talking about earlier, the number of licensees that can compete in the license portion of the California Cannabis Awards shrinks every year, but the amount of potential home growers is the same or grows, actually, as local activists and advocacy efforts make it so that home grow is, again, legal in more places within California. And so this year, the home grow competition, the very first year, I was really hoping that there might be some interesting diversity that showed up there that wasn't on the licensed market. And lo and behold, there was one new cultivar that I had never heard of. It came out of Laytonville, California, and it had more THCV than anything that had ever been entered on the license side into the competition.
1: THCV.
2: And what was that? How much was it?
0: So there were some that were like 18, some sisters. I'm not sure exactly which one it was that was entered into the competition versus one of the sisters that they have COAs of, but all of them are online at their website, realthcv.com. And it's exciting because it's the first time that there's a state-sanctioned home grower competition. And then you have out of it, you know, nurseries talking with people that won these competitions to try to license the cuts that won. And this cut, it's called VT26, it actually placed and it made it through the SC Labs gatekeeping round for having high terpinolene. So it was a terpinolene metal placer, and they actually did not have a THCV category at all this year for some reason. And so the fact that a home grower competition can still surface new and interesting stuff, even when the, you know, lab testing gatekeeping round is working against it, is I think a sign that the system is working regardless.
1: Can you tell us a little bit about the farmer who grew this?
0: They are based in Laytonville. It was bred by someone named Mike Kahn, and he has two partners with names that start with J that are growing it out in Laytonville, and they've got interesting crosses of it that they're running this year that they're going to have flower of soon. So that's all I know at this point. I didn't get to meet with any of them in person at the awards, but I did have a nice conversation with Mike over the phone.
1: But you smoked it.
0: Mm-hmm. I did smoke it. And
2: did you lose your mind?
0: I did not lose my mind. I got to smoke it like back to back with the other samples. I imagine if I got to smoke it just by for a whole day or two, maybe I might have a different report back, but it was a very different taste profile than I've seen in anything else that has THCV in it. And also the look of it was really, you could see why it's not on the commercial market. I guess we could put it that way. But in hearing about like where the founding seeds of that line came from, you know, they came directly from Nigeria. And it is a very different THCV lineage than all the stuff that is out there currently.
2: What's the ratio of propyl to pencyl cannabinoids, like the THC to THCV?
0: So I think the one that was entered was a more standard, like 2-to-1 or 1-to-2 range. But I did see a COA that they had that was 10-to-1 THCV to THC.
2: In terms of 18% plant?
0: In a like 12% plant or something. I can send you all these COAs, but okay. It's they seem like one of the front runners to actually having a THCV hemp plant.
1: Huh. Oh, wow. Yeah, very interesting. So what else from the home grower division excited you?
0: So the range of people that entered, the person who ended up winning the Golden Bear Best in Class from the human judging actually turned out to be a 22-year-old who this was one of their first times growing, but they came from an intergenerational growing family. They were growing with their uncle's gear. And I think that part, that there are still young people entering into the culture, because there's not as many entering into the industry, let's be real, is that was really happifying for me.
1: Very cool. And what else? I mean, so how did it really, in terms of like the quality of what she smoked, from the license to the home grower, was there some differences? You know, yeah, what are your thoughts about that? I mean, I'm, you know, as you already said, the appearance is one thing, right? The home grower appearance is going to be different than, say, like a more commercial type of appearance. So, yeah, what are some of your findings there?
0: There were significantly less entries into the home grower cup, so I can't say if what I saw was due to differences in sample size or the actual like playing field in the license or the home grow market, but there definitely were more different types of flavors, even in the smaller home grow sample. And if anything, I think that the testing for a lot of these home grows, it was the very first time that they ever saw cannabinoid or terpene test results for their stuff. And I think that experience, basically normalizing having these numbers to aid in decisions is a good thing, and is a step in the direction that's going to lead us to having more research that can actually tell us what more of one of these numbers does for us as consumers.
1: Okay. Yeah. And then also, I mean, home growers may also, some of them may be more inclined to really grow for a specific type of high, because it's their medicine, you know, it's what they're smoking to their head every day. So, like, what are your thoughts about that, about the home growers and the types of high?
0: For sure. I would say in not just in the range of the looks, but in terms of, like, the just sit back and enjoy the high. When I was smoking through the home grow stuff, there was a wider range of actual effects to my body, to my head. And that part I really noted. Because on the license side, most people have noticed that the highs are really in just one direction nowadays. And really for that medicinal point, at the award show, I got to meet some of these people that had entered, and the vast majority are medicinal home growers. And that is a category of consumer that has been completely left behind in the Prop 64 market. There isn't the same kind of try a specific thing at the dispensary or club and then be able to grow that specific cut that there was back in the day that really catered to people getting reliable medicinal effects.
1: Interesting. Yeah, Ryan, did you want to say something there, add something there?
2: No, I got cut off. I'm sorry.
1: Oh, shoot.
2: I had to log back on. I missed what he was saying.
1: Okay, yeah, we were talking about home growers and growing their medicine and smoking their medicine. And there is a different type of high, perhaps, or the high is, as Caleb was saying, a bit more maybe full spectrum or something. Or what do you mean by that, by like not going so much in one direction compared to, like, say, the licensed growers?
0: Yeah, so for the licensed competition, I went through, I think it was almost 80 total samples. And for the home grow competition, I went through just 8 samples.
1: Oh,
0: but
1: wow.
0: Among those samples, the THCV dominant one sent me in one completely different direction that nothing from the licensed competition sent me in. Because, like I mentioned before, there was not a THCV category for some reason this year. That means that on the licensed side, I did not smoke anything that had any THCV in it, which was a big disappointment to me. And so on the home grower side, I actually got to experience THCV. So that was a completely unrepresented direction. And then there was one, a pineapple zope that Mikey Tev had grown in the Bay. And that one, like, put me down in a way that I hadn't felt from weed in such a long time, since I smoked a Sphinx OG from from one of the last batches from Swami Select, if anyone knows the putting down power of that one from Heart Rock. And
1: nice.
0: Yeah.
1: So, and these were the outdoor samples? Were those all, I mean, were the homegrown samples, were those all outdoor?
0: That's a great question. So the home grow competition, since it was the first year, they did have to essentially pit the outdoor versus the mixed light versus the indoor. Mm-hmm. So as we all know, in competitions where the outdoor and the indoor and the mixed light are competing against each other, the timing of the competition really matters. And so, you know, given the scenario and given that the competition happened the next summer, it's, I think, no surprise that most of the top performers from the human judging section were from indoor. And that's something that is going to be addressed next year. I'm going to do my best to make sure of it.
1: Oh, yeah, well, it's just so cool to have that, just to have the home grower competition. I'm pretty excited about that. It's just so important to have the amateurs.
0: Mm-hmm.
1: For sure.
0: Yeah, and Mango Dope, were one of the home growers that won medals for two of their cultivars. So it was really great to see all sorts of different growers. And, you know, they call it a home grower cup, but it really means it's the unlicensed cup. And I really hope that next year a lot more people recognize this opportunity to enter in. All you need to give up is 1/4 for testing. And then if you are a medal winner, then you'll be asked for 2/4. That way it's all, you know, copacetic with the DCC and it's all legal.
1: Okay. Yeah. Well, okay. Well, sampling that home growers might be a little challenging, but it can happen. So, yeah, I can't imagine what a great, just being high at the state fair. That must be so much fun. What's your favorite stoner activity there at the fair?
0: I guess waiting in line, because that happens a lot, and you don't usually get to do it as freshly stoned as you do when you're smoking legally at the state fair.
1: Oh, that's funny. That's cool. Right on. So maybe we can like talk a little bit more about just genetics in general and where things are going. I mean, this is what, your third year at the state fair?
0: Mm-hmm. Third year doing flop.
1: Have you seen any trends in genetics over the past 3 years?
0: Yeah, there used to be things that would place, and there were entire categories, such as the osamine dominant category or the pinene dominant category, that used to have more medalists. And I'm still in the process of getting access to all of the COAs, but I do believe that the amount of any of these terpenes needed to place in the competition has been dropping year after year. So again, there's opportunity here to win an award and see what it does.
1: I mean, it's, you know, I just, is that due to standardization and testing, or is that like climate? What do you think might be some of the causes for that?
0: So part of it, going back to the harvest report, could be climate. I did talk with some farmers in Willow Creek that mentioned that the particularly hot summer last year led to noticeably lower total terpene numbers for their entire region. And, you know, as if it was predicted, the only Willow Creek farm that won a medal at the state fair was Talking Trees, and it was for a cannabinoid amount for CBG content.
1: Oh, yeah, so, yeah, the lemon royal, mm-hmm. royal lemon or something like that. Very cool. Well, I mean, I don't know how I feel about the terpenes. Honestly, for me, it's like whatever, you know, if I crack the jar and then what it smells like, because it doesn't always correlate the strength of the nose and the percentage of terpenes. So I don't generally, I don't know, I'm not tracking terpenes so much personally.
0: Yes, there are certain smells that we know now are not associated with terpenes, and those types of flower are not being represented at this competition as a result.
1: Mm-hmm. Yeah, interesting. Well, that's, yeah, I don't know why they're terpenes. I mean, I guess it could be more heat. You know what I think it might be too, honestly, is I think it might be nighttime temperatures not really cooling down as much because, I mean, I don't know. You know, I'm just thinking that, like, when, you know, your transpiration rate of your plant doesn't, you know, it's not slowing down if you aren't really getting some cooler nights. But, Ryan, what are your thoughts about that, about terpenes and climate and genetics?
3: Well, it's a lot of that stuff is genetic, right? It's, yeah, the environment kind of optimizes and brings it out. But if you have these rare scent profiles, it's usually the result of some genetic change in the plant. Cannabis is a pretty interesting plant in that it, the genome's kind of plastic. It's kind of moldable. And it seems to be fairly tolerant to that level of like genetic plasticity.
1: Okay.
3: So you can have like these kind of genetic catastrophes that happen as the cells are dividing and you lose, you know, chunks of the genome, but the, you know, the organism is still able to survive. And when that happens, you get these kind of odd outcomes like this, you know, this white thorn rose plant that Caleb and I have talked about quite a few times, but it's an interesting plant that's kind of gained the ability to produce a pretty rare chemical in large amounts, and that really changes the scent profile of the plant.
1: Okay. Yeah. Just maybe. I mean, okay. So going back to the plasticity of the genetics, what are your thoughts about like indoor versus outdoor and the genetics of the plant?
3: Well, we've gone through this period of, you know, prohibition, call it the last 35 years, where the plant, maybe not the last 10 to 15 as much, especially in California, but really we forced this species to be indoors propagating, you know, being grown hidden away from the sunlight. And only through legalization have we really been able to reclaim some of that outdoor space. And so I think a lot of the optimization that's gone on in the last like 30 years has definitely been geared toward indoor. And we're now, you know, as far along as we are in terms of this legalization experiment, we're still not very far along. I mean, all of these traits are really the result of genetic changes in the plant. And you were asking before, you know, like what does the grower do to like influence THC or C or, you know, THCV? It's not really up to the grower. It really is like a matter of luck of what comes out of the seeds they're growing. Right. And so that, I would argue that that's why you're not seeing, like, I think this loss of terpene diversity, these pinene and osmine plants, even when they were, you know, when In the Pines was winning, you know, whatever it was, 5-10 years ago, like, we've had a lot of serious market pressure, especially on the legal side of things, towards high THC. And that high THC flavor class naturally really only occurs in the beta-caryophyllene, limonene flavor profile class. So when you're, when the distributors and the, you know, the buyers, either consumers or, you know, wholesale buyers, they're looking for these high THC plants for market because that's what the marketplace wants. You end up, you know, buying or really selecting for one flavor class type in the market. And as a result, you lose these kind of more esoteric things like the you know, the osamine dominant plants and the pinene dominant plants, which are just, they're more rare anyway in the species. And they kind of tend to fall in the, like, you know, 10 to 15, 10 to 16% THC range. So when you have a marketplace that really demands, like, the high 20s, you know, high THC content in the 20s, you're kind of also, by corollary, selecting away for the things that, you know, fall in the lower THC content range. And you need to you know, actively be breeding for both things at the same time. And that's one thing that we as an industry haven't done a very good job of.
1: Okay. Yeah, let's get to that. But first, we just got to take care of a little bit of business here on the Mud, our top of the hour. So I'm going to take it over to the studio.
4: 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This is the Ganja Tree. I have a message here from an underwriter from the Department of Health and Human Services. 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
1: All right, we're back to the Ganja Tree Show. You got Sunshine here. We got Caleb and Ryan, and we're talking about genetics and the state fair and all kinds of good stuff. So, yeah, going back, Ryan, to the industry and genetics, what has gone wrong? Wait.
3: The natural result of what happens in prohibition, right? I mean, we haven't had – you've had this species that's lived outside – of any systems of like distribution or cataloging, right? It's all kind of just been done up in the redwoods, or you know, or in, you know, various communities kind of all over the globe. Mm-hmm. But we haven't had, you know, access to this very expensive scientific testing that we do to break plants apart for their scent molecules or cannabinoids. That's a relatively recent you know, technology that we've been able to use in cannabis. And, you know, our genetics have been quite proprietary. So it's like you kind of get these little field reports from like people like Caleb about these cannabis cups, or, you know, a scientific report, for example, with the white thorn rose showing that they have a plant that has a relatively unique chemical profile. And then that plant kind of remains sequestered away from public. There's no method for like registering that as a cultivar or that plant to enter like a nursery supply chain, so that plant can be grown like all over, right? And so we don't really know how some of these weird plants perform in other environments, like, you know, be it like the northeastern United States or even, you know, Spain or Morocco or wherever, right? So we just don't have like — I think it's partly because we're new and we're trying to figure out the regulations. We don't have like a very good system that, like, you know, allows people to protect and claim ownership of these plants that they create and then put them into the marketplace, where we can see how these things perform, right, over larger or in different environments.
1: Okay,
3: right?
1: I see. Like, even just tracking that is difficult.
3: Right. Yeah. Yeah. And like, you know, I think when these guys probably grew maybe it's different with the Varans. Maybe they've been doing some breeding work with that. But, you know, you don't really know ahead of time if you're going to have like an 18% total cannabinoid plant with 12% THCV. Right. And if you were to take that plant and select it and keep clones of it, and then that plant ended up in like a nursery somewhere, then we could have that plant going off to, you know, Santa Barbara or down south to Oxnard or wherever, being grown in all these different environments, right? Really, I mean, seeing how these things perform in different environments.
1: So like one question to ask might be, is there a particular environment that's better for THCV, or do you think that's just all – I mean, it probably is all the genetic, but – maybe there's an environmental component that may enhance it?
3: Yeah, I don't think so. I don't think so. I think with my work, I think, you know, we've brought plants that have known chemical profiles to all different environments, and they kind of produce the same chemical inventory. I don't really see these wild swings in you know, in chemical output.
1: Okay.
3: I know that there's been reports of that, but I always wonder what those plants were have been put through, right?
1: Yeah.
3: Is it like, are they growing them in the shade? Are they only getting a few hours of light? Like, you know, like that kind of thing could really impact the phenotypic performance of a plant.
1: We do have a caller. Let's bring him in the studio. Hey, welcome. Welcome to the show.
5: Cool. Can you hear me?
1: Sure can.
5: So speaking of genetics and availability, I just wanted to let everyone know that as of November 12th of this year, they're going to shut down, you know, basically selling seeds across state lines is a federal crime, or selling cannabis seeds that have the potential to grow plants that are over whatever the CBD limit is, 0.3%, is going to be, it's already been passed, and they've given a 365-day grace period, which ends November 12th of this year. So if you want seeds from elsewhere other than the state of California, you might want to get them while you can. I mean, there will probably be sources and the stealth mailing and stuff like that, but they're not going to be as readily available. And in regards to that, I got these, I bought some seeds this year. I'm just a backyard grower. I got some, I bought some seeds from North Atlantic Seed Company, and they're the Green Mountains. That's who bred these seeds. They're special, like 70s Oaxacan crossed on Hawaiian, like an inbred Maui line or something. Anyways, these plants are like nothing else I've ever seen before, and literally they're like 9+ feet tall, and I started on Mother's Day, you know. So, and they're gorgeous. They're just amazing. And I got some Durban poisons with just said 80s Durban poison, and those seeds are the exact opposite, where it's like, what are these little runts that won't grow, don't have hardly any root system and so forth. And now I see, it's amazing to see what they'll do as they transition into flowering compared to, you know, just different plants' ability to different vigor levels during vegetative state. Anyways, I don't mean to go on and on. That really is the mountain gold. That's what the Oaxacan Hawaiian cross is. Those are worth getting just to stash away because they're such special genetics. Those Green Mountains doing something fantastic there.
1: That's fun.
5: The other thing I was going to mention is the white thorn rose. I've been like lusting after that for a long time, and I did buy through Mendo Dope. They have, it's a rainbow rose crossed on their Heady OG, but you know, I can see, you know, the white thorn influence, or assume I see the white thorn influence in there, and I'm excited to see what those do. But those were super interesting in that those seeds were the tiniest seeds I think maybe I've ever seen. I've some train wreck, inbred train wreck seeds I had back in the day, early 90s, were about that small too, but these were round and tiny and exploded, you know, basically cracked their seeds and started going like the fastest vegetative plants I've ever seen. So anyways, just wanted to shout out, get your seeds if you need to get them from across state line or even overseas. I really like North Atlantic Seed Company. They're kind of a wonderful company, and they're a distributor for lots of seed companies, and then seed breeders, I mean, and then also Satori or Mandala. I bought some stuff from them because they specialize in all these sativas with, you know, I'm really starting to chase the more, just the effect more so than terpenes or THC levels and that kind of stuff. And they offer all these like amazing exotic sativas. So I'll quit talking now. And thank you so much for the show.
1: Thanks for coming.
5: Okay. Bye bye.
1: Right on, Ryan. Do you have any? Do you want to any comments for our caller?
3: Yeah, I mean, get your seats where you can. It's going to be a rough, could be a rough couple of years in the States. Luckily, there's a lot of seeds. Everybody's got a lot of seeds.
1: I think
3: most people have too much of a shortage of seeds. But the open air market, like it's been the last 5-10 years, seems like it may change.
1: So, like, what would be some advice that you would give to a home grower who's like just starting out with breeding?
3: Yeah, it's a tough question. I mean, breeding is really about like having the right germplasm and then growing a lot of seeds, right? Like that's how you see the genetic variation, is you have to grow a lot of plants. This is not like people are used to like, you know, going to the hardware store, or, you know, grocery store and getting your pack of tomato seeds or corn seeds or whatever crop it is you grow and you put them in the ground and all the plants come up looking the same. And that's not really common with cannabis, mostly related to its breeding system. Cannabis is what we call an obligate outcrosser. So in nature, you know, any given individual plant can't breed to itself. And that's the norm in a lot of, you know, in a lot of crops. Like
1: how many seeds? Like, I feel like it only takes a few seeds to tell if that's a genetic that I even want to work with. And then it takes quite a bit more to actually, like, see all the variations. So how many seeds is that? It's like 100? How many seeds?
3: It's funny. I have people ask me that question a lot. It's like they want to do a breeding program, but they want to know what's the smallest amount they can get away with. And, you know, it's kind of an unsatisfying answer, but it's like the more space you have, the better.
1: Exactly.
3: Right? Because it's kind of just like a matter of degree how far you'll be able to go. Mm-hmm. And the caller was saying, like, he's not really interested in terpenes and, you know, cannabinoid profiles, but that is what drives the effect. Right. And, you know, we're starting to learn that a lot more over the last 20 years. But, you know, the terpenoids are present in, like, you know, call it 3-4% in a good quality plant. That's not a small, you know, that's not a small pharmacological dose. Mm-hmm. Right. Like you can actually get, you're actually putting these chemicals in your body when you inhale them.
1: That's right.
3: And they do have their own pharmacology, and we know that from, you know, years of neuroscience studies.
1: I mean, even 6% might even be unhealthy. I'm not sure, but something to consider.
3: It's possible, right? It's possible. And, you know, we have a lot of things that we can do in playing with the dose of THC alongside those, you know, those other molecules. You know, and I was thinking when Kayla was talking about this 18% plant and describing the effect, it's like, how do you attribute the effect of the THCV versus, you know, teasing that apart from the also perceptible effect of like a 6% THC plant, right? Because it's like there's, you know, if you, you know, smoking a 6% THC plant is a different experience than a 30% THC plant, right? Part of the effect of THC, and we know this again through scientific studies, is that it has what's called a biphasic dose response curve. So if you consume a little, you kind of get this lift. But as you consume more, that curve goes up and it starts to crash, right? So when you're really consuming a lot of THC, it's like you're taking – it hits a point where you hit a ceiling and then you kind of come back down. You kind of feel tired, less energized, is maybe a better way to say it.
1: Right.
3: But yeah, so like, you know, are we really feeling the effect of that 12% THCV, or is it really the difference between, you know, like a high THC 25% and a lower THC percent, a lower, like say 6% THC plant, right? Which also has its own effect.
1: Right. Yeah. So like, I mean, for a home grower, kind of like if they want to just get started, I know it does take a lot of seeds and this and that, but people do enjoy just playing around and, you know, mixing things up. But like, what's just like some good advice in terms of having a home grow breeding program, just given the limitations of space and whatnot?
3: Well, you're really tinkering. Like, it's really just kind of tinkering and making crosses for fun.
1: Yeah.
3: I think few and far between are the people that are going to really see any special significant gains. It's not to say that you can't do anything. I mean, you might come across like an interesting leaf morphology, but like breeding for scent and flavor is really, you could really make a lot of progress when you're using a lab. And that's a pretty expensive, you know, it's an expensive habit to get into like lab testing. I mean, you're spending $100, $150 for a cannabinoid and terpene test, even 100 plants, like you're already looking at like $15,000. It's like, it's a pretty expensive game to be playing. And I think people get lucky, you know, people get lucky.
1: Yeah,
3: right?
1: They do.
3: But right. Like Johnny and the White Rose, right?
1: But
3: like the Thorn Rose. I mean, that thing just kind of popped up.
1: When do you think we're really going to see like this differentiation between like, say, those who do use labs for flavor and scent and those who don't? Like, are we going to start to see these genetics really start to, I mean, is there going to be a big difference between the two, like a $150,000 difference between the two?
3: I think so. Because it's just, you can see things when you're using a lab that you kind of, you drive right past when you're using your nose.
1: Sure.
3: Especially when you're growing lots of plants, right? Like, it's hard to identify, like, you know, I see guys who we used to do the same thing in Switzerland. It was like when we had these big grows, it's like the only way you could see the whole field in a day is to take a truck and drive past it, right? And it's like, you don't really get like, you know, a lot of intimate time with plants smelling when you're, you know, tending fields that way. It really takes someone with a nose that's walking through, smelling every plant, looking for something different.
1: Mm-hmm. Okay. So,
3: and you know, like our legalization systems, like we haven't done a great job of having like a nursery. Like, there's nowhere in North America that you can really just walk into a shop like Wonderland used to be, right? And you could like walk in and choose your plant, right? People are relegated to buying seeds or growing seeds, and seeds are hit and miss depending on, you know, the skill and the methods used by the breeder. Does it actually even reproduce those things? We've had a lot of people try to bring that white thorn rose up to grows in Canada, and they buy hybrid seeds from it, and all the seeds that come out, they don't have the unique chemical profile. Right? They don't have that selenodyne dominant terpene profile.
1: Interesting.
3: So there's something in the breeding, you know, that's probably a recessive trait, and it's getting buried in the first generation of crosses, and people aren't really doing the work required to bring back that recessive condition.
1: So then, like, how many times can you, like, back cross before your genetics start to just not have as much vigor or just maybe start to lose some of their impact?
3: It's funny. I kind of rant against backcrossing. Backcrossing, in my opinion, has really kind of been relied on as something that people do when they don't know what to do, right? It's like, it seems like an easy path. It doesn't always get you to where you're trying to go.
1: Yeah.
3: Mm-hmm. And, you know, you can do repeated backcrossing without too much detriment, because, again, there is, like, a huge amount of heterozygosity built into cannabis as a genome. Mm-hmm. It's not, like, a super severe form of inbreeding, like selfing, where you can actually really get into, you know, you can get into, like, plants that are kind of in trouble, that they just don't perform well because they become so inbred. But it's something that you have to keep in mind as you're, you know, when you're chasing these rare traits that are especially ones that are recessive, you have to do some inbreeding to try to recover those genetic combinations. And so it's just being aware that, like, you know, every time you do an inbreeding step, you have to have a plan to mitigate that inbreeding depression, right? Which is usually an outcross. So a lot of time you end up like chasing these traits, trying to stabilize them in their homozygous forms, you know, these inbred forms, and then you have to outcross to kind of undo to undo the inbreeding depression, which means that you have to do more inbreeding again to like recover those traits. So it's just about having a plan, right? It's just about understanding recessive and dominant traits and like having a plan to recover those things.
1: So is there like a, what's the pathway? I mean, what would be your definition of like a stable cannabis genetic?
3: There aren't any. Again, it's like it comes back to the way that cannabis breeds in nature, right? We have plants where you have male and female sexes are on different genetic individuals, right? And so in nature, you have to have that level of outcrossing. And one of the consequences for that in outcrossing species is that you have like a lot of genetic variation that accumulates in the genome, but it doesn't provide that level of uniformity or like stability. What it does do is that it has, you have all this like genetic flexibility or plasticity, but call it flexibility, so that you can take like a seed population and move it from one environment to another environment, and there's some like, you know, there'll always be some individuals that perform in the new environment, right? That's a result of like this genetic flexibility that the species, you know, retains in the way that it breeds. But the consequence of that is you have a total lack of stability, right? A lack of uniformity. And so cannabis, as it is now, we have all this genetic potential, but it hasn't really been refined too much for like, you know, given environments. Essentially, we could really inbreed it and make cannabis like perform a lot better in certain very limited environments, right? But when you remove that genetic plasticity, it's like those two forces are kind of at like opposite ends of like a teeter-totter, right? Like, you get like genetic plasticity and or it comes at the expense of uniformity, right? Mm-hmm. And uniformity really comes through very intentional inbreeding, right? Mm-hmm. So it's kind of just like balancing those two forces.
1: Yeah, that's interesting. Just in terms of like when you start taking this idea of like how just the flexibility of the genetics and how, you know, all this variation, and then apply that to like just the commercial intentions and the way how the commercial markets work in terms of conformity being so marketable in this kind of capitalistic system we're in. And we have this plant that's a bit of a rebel. It's not really quite going to do that.
3: So, no, and like, you know, when it's like out in the fields in Pakistan or Afghanistan or even Morocco, I mean, it's like, you have one male plant, or you have, you know, you're growing populations of like tens of thousands of plants, right? So like one male plant is really pollinating like thousands of female plants, right? And it's kind of like this big genetic mix mash that's kind of going on. Like everything is just kind of getting muddled up or mixed together. And that's very different from, you know, what happens when it ends back in California and everything gets crossed to cookies or sour diesel or OG, right? It's like we're totally undoing all of that work and kind of just seeing like, hey, what happens when we breed back the ancient stuff to the modern things, right?
1: Right.
3: And there's very little like real breeding where people are actually, you know, either trying to discover something new or trying to stabilize traits. It's like people are just kind of looking for the next thing.
1: Right.
3: And part of that is that there's no system where, like, you know, I think like most people that are home growers probably don't want to be home breeders, right? Like if you could go out and buy, you know, a copy of the Whitethorn Rose and maybe this THCV plant that Kayla was talking about earlier, or in the pines, like these rare terpene profile plants, it's probably a lot more interesting to have, like, you know, rather than to be growing seeds. If you can only grow 5-10 plants, you know, taking a crapshot on seeds is like, you really have no idea what you're going to get. Mm-hmm. Whereas if we had like an established nursery system, like we do for every other, you know, every other plant, you could go to the nursery and pick out the plant that you want to have in your backyard. Mm-hmm. Right. So you can kind of curate your own menu. And I think that if you could do that, you really could curate your own medical, you know, your own therapeutic need. Right.
1: Yeah. I mean, rather

0: an interesting diversity of plants for their own head.
1: Right, just to be able to go to the nursery and have an idea for that specific, like would that be testing per plant in the nursery? Because each plant would be a little bit different.
0: Well, they're not so, you know, ideally the plants that end up in the nursery, they've had a whole back history of testing and during their breeding process and selection process, right? So someone like, you know, someone isolates out a plant that's, you know, like,
1: the
0: white thorn rose, like Selene Diene dominant, right?
1: We have this nursery here. It's a wonderful nursery. I mean, it just warms your heart. It's so classic Humble, and it's here in Bryceland. Plant Humble, and there's like, this is classic. It's like the house, and then around the house is just plants everywhere. It's like, oh my God, this is totally take. Anyway, fun place, and they're you know, both commercial and home growers can go there and select their plants, and it's just like that. You walk in there and choose your plant.
0: Well, I got to take that across the country, you know. Get that model out to every state that has legalization, because it's something that's really needed.
1: Interesting.
0: You know, and when these plants are grown and shared, you know, over like I said, across the whole country, like how many different growing environments are there in the United States, right? Then you really start figuring out like, hey, these plants perform well in SoCal. These plants perform well in the Northeast, right?
1: Right.
0: We start learning about what it is that makes these plants really suited to a specific region.
1: Caleb, do you have anything to add to this concept here?
2: No, I really enjoy hearing you two talk about this, and I've kind of have been feeling down about the future of breeding for a long time, but I've been starting to look up on it, and y'all are helping that.
0: It's awesome. Funny that it can be something that brings you down, but it does. It's like, you know, you see when you go out and you're experienced in cannabis and you've been doing it for a long time, you see all these really unique special plants that pop up but maybe don't get distributed or shared around the world or the community. And I think when you see that happening, you're kind of like, wow, we're like, you know, imagine there was a type of wine that, like, you couldn't buy in Europe, right? It's just, like, the whole concept kind of seems, like, just so crazy. But that's really what it is like with cannabis. It's like we have, people have these uniquely scented plants, and there's entire markets that just don't have access to those plants. And that's kind of a drag, you know what I mean? Because it's like, that's to me, like part of the beauty of cannabis is this chemical variation and, you know, always the new flavors, the new scent profiles.
1: But I mean, also kind of along the same thinking is a lot of the, like, say since maybe 2010, when a fair amount of commercial strains went global and actually uprooted, took out land race, like little communities around the world that were growing a specific land race strain, a lot of these have been lost and replaced with more commercial type strains.
0: Yeah, it happens. It pushes, you know, well, I mean, farmers want to plant the seeds that are going to allow them to net the most for their crop, right? So it's pretty normal for people to want to grow the next best thing. But I remember being down in, you know, up on Spyrock near Laytonville was it 2010 or 2011? And there was a grower there, and he was going on and on about his OG. And it wasn't even an OG. It's like, see, you know, you have like, even in the kind of the thick of it all, right? Like the center point of it all, some of these growers still weren't able to get the right plant, right? Because someone had sold them a clone that was something else, you know? Right. So it's like, we got a lot of work to do. We got a lot of work to do in terms of like reliably getting the genetic diversity out there and cataloging it. So, you know, so the breeders get, you know, compensated for the work that they're doing, and also the growers in the marketplace gets access to the diversity that exists within the species.
1: And so are we like really doing a disfavor?

0: or to the cannabis genetics just currently where we are now? Or are we diluting it in ways? Like, I guess what I'm saying is, like, you know, if you're not making something that's exceptional and good, are you doing a disfavor to the overall cannabis genetic?
1: I don't think we're intentionally trying to do that, but I think that it's kind of unquestionable that that's what we are doing, right? Like, you know, again, especially with this high THC thing that's been going on, we're intentionally selecting for only plants that produce, you know, 25 to 30+% THC, mm-hmm. right? And by doing that, you're by definition excluding everything else. Right. So when you so intently select based on one trait, you're really throwing out the baby with the bathwater, right? Like in a lot of aspects of what's valuable about the plant, we're just getting rid of stuff because it's not high THC content. And, you know, high THC content, that's like, that's a series of traits on chromosome 7, right? Like, it's pretty easy through breeding to swap out chromosome 7 from a low cannabinoid production line to a high cannabinoid production line, mm-hmm. right? So you can take a plant that's like, you know, a 6, you know, call it a 10% pinene dominant plant, and you can make that into a, you know, a 30% pinene dominant plant relatively easy. Right, like relatively easily. It's not that difficult a breeding task to do that. Mm. But, you know, the stuff that gets play, that cats people play in the marketplace is its high THC content. And maybe a lot of people are thinking about, hey, what can I do to fix next season, not be successful in, like, you know, 3-4 seasons down the road, right? And trying to keep the farm alive. Mm. So they're making decisions that are maybe not thought out with like such long-term planning. And osamine and pinene are really interesting flavor profiles that are very different from the beta-caryophyllene limonene stuff that's on the marketplace, kind of this desserty, gassy kind of stuff. Mm-hmm. And there's some really interesting cultivars in that range, and it's just it's kind of sad to see that those things aren't making it into the marketplace.
0: Right. Oh, I do want to remind listeners that they can call 923-3911-707 if you want to get in the conversation here. Yeah, interesting. What about also, like, just like, you know, looking at, like, where do you see, I mean, gosh, you know, like just the whole kind of, you know, corporate side. Like, where do you think genetics will be in like 5 or 10 years, maybe even like 10 years.
1: It's already happening. We've got a university here in Canada. With federal legalization comes access for all the, you know, the plant nerds and the universities to get out on the game. Mm-hmm. And so we have universities here doing genetic research using bioinformatics and, you know, real in depth genetic sequencing and, oh, you know, CRISPR and all these trait modification things. Crazy. It's already coming. Like, we already have the first generations of plants that are, you know, truly powdery mildew resistant, or, you know, and I think as that technology advances, we will end up with probably a lot more different flavors. And, you know, if people finally start focusing on that, right now everything's been so focused on THC. Right. So we're kind of fixing the low hanging fruit, making everything as strong as possible, and then introducing the traits that like make agriculture easy, like, you know, powdery mildew resistance or botrytis resistance. Mm-hmm. If you can put real botrytis resistance in a cannabis, that's a valuable trait.
0: That seems kind of tricky, though. But like, what about, I mean, can't just with a good breeding program kind of get so that your powdery mildew is like way, way down in that genetic?
1: You can, but it's a lot harder to do than making a CRISPR genome edit.
0: Hello?
1: Trait called the MLO locus, and that just, it confers resistance to powdery mildew.
0: Oh, wait, we lost you for a second. Hang on.
1: since. And yeah, that's really made these plants quite bulletproof to powder.
0: Oh, wait. Hang on there. We're cutting out my guest here. Can you go back to a little bit to talk about the powdery mildew? Wait a minute here. What's going on? Dennis, what's happening here? Wait, I lost my guest. Caleb, are you there?
2: I'm here.
0: Okay, cool. Let me see if we get Ryan back on here.
1: Oh, I'm here.
0: Oh, there you are. There you are. Yeah, we were talking about powdery mildew, and we lost you for a second there about the powdery mildew resistance in plants.
1: Yeah, it's one of the pieces that they figured out. They figured this out in like tomatoes and these other crops, and you know, because plants share these conserved genetic pathways, when we learn about a genetic pathway that confers a resistance, we can, and you know, we figure it out in tomato, we can then go and apply that same logic in cannabis. And so that's one of the regions that's already been done by a couple of groups. Mm-hmm. Is they fix these mutated forms of these genes that lead to resistance, or sorry, that lead to susceptibility. Well, and
0: I mean, any ideas on where powdery mildew came from on cannabis plants? Because I do remember, I was just a kid, but I do remember the days before powdery mildew. And I'm wondering if you have any thoughts about that.
1: Yeah, it's a tough one. Who knows whether it was just what we selected or powdery mildew became more prevalent in the environment. You know, I used to grow back east and we never saw it at all. Right. But it did seem to kind of like explode in the early 2000s. Hmm. Yeah, a lot of the cannabis, in fairness, you know, a lot of the cannabis we fixed, you know, it's one of the genetic consequences of kind of where we've come from in prohibition. Like the few, it was relatively few plants that had this big founder effect, the kind of like this Genghis Khan effect where, you know, they were the progenitors of kind of everything that everybody uses. And if those plants had the genetic weaknesses for powdery mildew, it's like you end up passing that negative trait down along the line.
0: Right.
1: Yeah. Right. And it stays there until somebody comes along and fixes it. So it's one of the cool things that we've been able to do through like more advanced biotechnology. Over time, that trait will move through the population, you know, and ostensibly cannabis will become relatively resistant. But there's always another, you know, there's always another pest just around the corner waiting to do damage.
0: Well,
1: right?
0: This year I tried on like in a growing technique to actually, we'll see if it works. And it's kind of a little bit. Well, I took some plants that I had actually budded out in pots in the spring, and I let them regen outside. So I do have a genetic that is more susceptible to powdery mildew. So my idea was to kind of, you know, from actually a technique used in vineyards, was if I could get all of my branches and all of my plant like a couple of feet or more above the ground, right? So it looks like a little orchard tree kind of. But the way how it regen was perfect because I kept the buds on the very top and then they just sprouted out. And like, so it's like it's got a pretty nice long stalk and then it bushes out. And the idea was like, well, maybe if I just get it up off the ground, maybe there'll be less powdery mildew, but it's not like I have a very good sample size for this, but anyway.
1: There's always the, you know, like, there's always like half the battle is cultural practice and half the battle is genetic.
0: Right.
1: Right. And so it's, you know, especially it's not a biggest of a deal when you're a home grower growing, you know, 10, 20 plants, but when you've got a field that's we're seeing multi-acre fields people growing now. It's like you really want to have the deck stacked in your favor, both in terms of like cultural practice, but also, you know, the genes and the plant. Mm-hmm. And that's just part of like cannabis becoming like $100 billion industry. But, you know, having plants that were, you know, made by someone that's not a professional plant breeder in like a small tent or a closet, right? Mm-hmm. It's like there's consequences to the things that we do. And yeah. I think as cannabis becomes like this, like I said, $100 billion crop, it's like we kind of do need some real plant science to come in there and fix some of the things that we may have not fixed along its evolutionary path.
0: Right.
1: Or at least a path in prohibition, you know, like, mm-hmm. So that's why those landrace populations are really important, because they haven't gone through that like genetic thinning where we've lost a lot of traits. Like those traits are still buried in the landraces.
0: Yeah. What are some landraces that you would be like most interested in curating?
1: Well, they're not for growing. I mean, they're for, I kind of see them as what I call genetic repair pools.
0: Yeah.
1: You know, like they really do one thing quite well, mostly make hash. But I think like, you know, individually, they're not the most high performing plants.
0: Is that
1: right?
0: Okay. And why might that be? Just because of the way how the pollen gets spread about?
1: Yeah, very often they've gone through their own levels of inbreeding. Like even though they're breeding within a family, within a population of say 10,000, it's like limited, mm-hmm. right? It doesn't the genetics don't travel as far, right? So you have these kind of like isolated patches that aren't constantly inbreeding. I think to design the ultimate cultivar for the future, it's like you're taking some traits from this population and some traits from another population and kind of putting them all together into something that's like usable or workable in a commercial setting, right? But yeah, I mean, I see those things as like big piles of hay. You're looking for a golden needle in a big pile of hay.
0: Well,
1: so it's a lot of work to go in and hunt, and a lot of the ways that they're doing that now with modern breeding is they go in using genetic sequencing, and they're actually looking for, you know, an actual genetic difference in these plants, and then they'll go in and harvest that trait and move it into a modern line.
0: Oh wow, that's pretty wild. I mean, yeah, I get interesting.
1: It's modern breeding, right? It's like all these things that, like, we've kind of been locked out of these systems because of prohibition, you know? Right. We couldn't go down the road to your friendly plant scientist at the local university and set up a program and work with them. Mm-hmm. But now we can do that. It's like all those prejudices are gone. Mm-hmm. And so you can, you know, there's always some plant scientist or, you know, some nerd willing to help out.
0: Right, right. Well, I'll be curious just to see, like, where we are in 10 years and even 20 years in terms of, like, genetics and flavors and also effects, too, because it's like, I mean, breeding for effects, is that different than, say, breeding? I mean, can you breed for effects?
1: I think breeding for flavors is breeding for effects, right? Mm-hmm. Like, once you understand the pharmacology of the molecules – well, like especially these major terpene classes, by breeding for the scent, you are breeding for the effect, mm-hmm. right? Like a plant that has a big old dose of linalool, right, and the highest percentage of any essential oil or component of the essential oil, you know, linalool, it binds to the same receptors as benzodiazepines. So it's got like an anxiolytic, like anti-anxiety kind of effect. Mm-hmm. So I think if you are breeding for these chemicals, you are actually breeding for effect, right?
0: Yeah.
1: It's just sometimes, you know, when it's like when the THC is on, it's like turning, it's kind of like taking a stereo and putting on your favorite music and turning the volume up to 10, mm-hmm. right? Like you miss certain nuances in the music when everything's cranked. And I think with THC, it's kind of the same way. Like, you know, at a certain point in time, it's like when we're pushing, like, you know, 33, 34, 35% THC acid in these plants, It's like a lot of the nuances getting left out.
0: It's the same thing that happens with wine and alcohol content. You get the alcohol too high, and you definitely lose the nuances of the wine. So what's the
1: Because it's not about nobody goes into the wine store, or even the whiskey, right? Even when you're buying whiskey, like nobody goes in and says, give me the strongest one.
0: You might be surprised, like with wine. Some people will look at the alcohol content and think, oh, that's a better wine because it has more alcohol. They may not. Actually, you'd be surprised with wine. That does get confused.
1: It does surprise me. It's just not about getting wasted.
0: But what's a good THC percentage that you think does show these nuances a bit more?
1: Well, it's compounded by the fact that the dose makes the poison, mm-hmm. right? It's like, one of the things about really strong weed is you don't need to consume as much to get the same effect, right? Like you don't have to have 10 puffs, you could have 5. But I think what happens is a lot of people, they gravitate to, they smoke the same amount and they just up the concentration. Mm-hmm. There's a lot of varieties. I mean, even Sour Diesel was in the 15-20% range, mm-hmm. right? But it was about the flavor and that gassy nose and that flavor of the plant. It wasn't about it being the 30% plant, but it didn't. I don't think that plant was very conducive to legalization. In legalization, people kind of really do demand this high THC content. And because of that, I think a lot of the other choices, the other options, maybe don't look as favorable. Right. But like Caleb said at the beginning, it's like that's where the osamine and the pinene plants are. They're down in that 10-15%, maybe 18% THC content range.
0: Oh, interesting.
1: And so the market will only look at things that are 25% and up. It's like you're kind of throwing away interesting flavors that might not have that punch to them.
0: Right. Seriously, right. Like you're talking about some of those nuances. They get lost. Yeah.
1: Mm-hmm. Yeah. Exactly. So I don't know. For me, it's not always about 25-30% stuff is fun, but as someone that's been really kind of smitten or fallen in love with the genetic diversity and all the differences that you see within the plant when you're growing from seeds, I think it's kind of a tragedy to be getting rid of these unique scent profiles just in the favor of something like high THC.
0: Right. And this is kind of obviously the end consumer is at a real disadvantage for this situation, and they may not even know what they're missing.
1: No, then they don't. And we have these government-run distributors here, and in their defense, they've learned that the 12-13% stuff just doesn't sell through. It doesn't have the sales velocity.
0: Right.
1: So it's like they don't want to buy that again. Mm-hmm. Right. They don't want to but get stuck with a bunch of inventory that they can't sell and they have to return to vendor.
0: Right.
1: And so it's like that habit has kind of forced them into, we'll only order the stuff that's over 25% and it'll all sell through.
0: Right, because they don't want to actually do sales themselves. They don't want to educate the consumer. They don't want to actually grow the market and get new customers.
1: That's all somebody else's problem. For them, these guys have the monopoly on distribution. So it's like someone's going to buy it no matter what, right? They don't want to buy stuff that sits in their vault or in their inventory shelves for 6 months.
0: We've gotten to the top of the hour, and I was going to give Caleb a chance to just, if he wants to comment on this. Caleb, are you there?
2: I'm here. We were talking about osamine and that teen.
0: Yeah, just doing some closing comments here as we've gotten to the top of the hour.
2: Mm-hmm. I just wanted to quick shout out Canna Country number 26 from Southern Humboldt that won a gold medal for osamine this year.
0: Fantastic.
1: What was that variety called?
2: Canna Country number 26.
1: All right.
0: Hey, and you can try that cross with your other one you like, the White Thorn Rose.
2: Yep.
0: Right on. Hey, thank you, Caleb, for joining us today.
2: Thank you for having me.
0: And Ryan as well. If people want to follow you and see what you're up to, do you are at Breeding Cannabis on IG.
1: That's it.
0: Is there any other places?
1: I need Twitter as well. Chimera Genetics, Chimera Genetics.
0: Okay, great. Great. Thank you. Thank you so much for joining us today on the Ganja Tree Show.
1: Yeah, my pleasure.
0: Awesome. And you, thank you. Thank you, Caleb, too, as well. It's been a pleasure.
2: Anytime.
0: Awesome. Well, thanks again. And the World Beat Show is coming right up here on the mud, so do stay tuned. And thanks to everyone who made donations during our K-Mud Fun Drive. Okay, we're getting ready here for the World Beat Show. Woo! Thanks. Thanks, everyone.

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Sweet. Oh.

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And now it is time for the World Beat Show.

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My name is Agnes and I'll be with you until 5:30, bringing you the finest of African, Caribbean, and Latin music. 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And I started off with

Kase Made Diabati, he's from Mali. Donga Dejbira from his great CD, Mandem Dejim Khan. And I'm just feeling really good yesterday. I mean, a lot of things were happening this weekend, but yesterday my husband and I decided to go out. We used to live out by Whitethorn for many years, so we said, oh, we should go out there, you know, and support the fire department. And just what a wonderful, wonderful afternoon and evening, seeing old friends and neighbors, and a lot of people came, different fire departments. And it was just a real joy. My funnest moment was watching a whole handful of hippies doing line dancing to the Funicators. I was laughing. I'm going, yeah, if cowboys can grow long hair, hippies can line dance. And they were having so much fun and the smiles on everyone's faces. And we need to have those moments. We need to balance our lives out with all this ugly crap that's going on in the world. But we need to keep it in balance and to do it with, you know, locally, and just enjoy the moments that we have, the smiles on our faces. You know, it's important. And dancing is too. I also want to thank everyone who helped out during the fund drive. We're just shy of $28,000. We $27,789 or something of that sort. So, you know, it's just so important to keep this radio station alive. If you thought about it, but, you know, really couldn't do it, and maybe I should have, you can always go to kmud.org and hit that blue donate button, because we could really use your support. All right, let's get our dancing feet on, because we're going to start off with Bittori from Cape Verde.

Auto Route Volume 3. And we started the set with Batory from Cape Verde giving us De Rez from The Legend of Fuana. Well, it's 3:29 in the afternoon. It says it's 77 degrees and like we got the fans going and I'm sweating. So I think it's just a little, it was like 84 or something in my car earlier. So it's warm and it's going to get hot during the week. I do know that. Well, I want you to know that environmental health officials warn that harmful algae blooms and bacteria are in our waterways after a dog died after swimming in a stagnant pool in the Eel River near Scotia. HABs and the cyanobacteria toxins can be invisible and deadly, especially for dogs and children. Keep kids and pets out of green, blue, or brown scummy water. Never drink or cook with river or lake water if you suspect poisoning. Get medical help immediately, and you can contact your local health department for more information. And the board of the Cyrus Wong Weissman Music Fund has announced the recipients of the grants for 2026. Two recipients have been selected to receive $500 each. Tenzin Wood of Alder Point and Luca Umina of Whale Gulch. Both are residents of Southern Humboldt and Northern Mendocino area, a region which the Cyrus Wong Weissman Music Fund is focused. And due to the relative lack of resources compared to other parts of Northern California. Applications for next year's grants will open January 1st of 2027 and are open to young people 18 and under. More information can be found at the hafoundation.org/Cyrus Wong Weissman. Well, it was 29 years ago today that Fela Kunti passed on. He was, you know, still in his 50s. And, you know, way back when, if you heard of African music, it was usually, you know, maybe Hugh Masekela or Miriam Makeba and Fela. Fela, who brought Afrobeat, the Afrobeat sound. He was very political. He got, you know, they didn't like him in Nigeria. And I feel so honored to have been, you know, saw him before he passed on. He was 2 weeks out of jail, and he got it, you know, just got out of Nigeria, did a big show in Berkeley, and I made sure I made my way down there in the 1980s to see him. It was just incredible. So I thought I'd play a song about him by Sanfan Thomas, who's from the Congo, and this is a song that he wrote for Fela.

좀 짜.

And that is Love More Majivana from Zimbabwe, who gave us Salini Zini from his Best Of CD. Makobi and Natalie Blue from Mali gave us Africa Fiesta from his CD, Africa Forever. Fancha from Cape Verde gave us Nostalgia from her CD, Criolina. From Mali, Tikanja Fakoli and Amadou and Miriam, both from Mali, gave us Don't Worry, a 12-inch single. Papa Wemba from the Congo gave us Bak Wetu, a live version from his CD, Molokai. And we started off the set with San Fan Thomas from Cameroon, Makasi again, to Fela. Fela, an African musician that gave us the Afrobeat, who passed on 29 years ago. And it happened at Reggae on the River, and I remember we were all just really stunned by it. All right, it's 4 p.m. It's 82 degrees. 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If you are an employer in need of a quote, MJ Boomer or Mickey Correa can be reached at 707-725-3400. Well, it's time to get into my Caribbean and Latin hour, and I'm going to start off with, Salsa Loco de Cuba. Yeah, you can guess where they're from.

And that was Wesley, originally from Haiti, now living in Canada. And he gave us Ja Love from his CD, Immigrant. And I remember seeing him live at the last Sierra Nevada World Music Festival that happened. And he just blew me away singing reggae, doing Haitian compas, doing some soca. It just an incredible, multi-talented Caribbean artist, Wesley. He's always on my list for who do you want at Reggae on the River, and I have his name, and maybe someday he'll make it here because he's just a really, really wonderful artist. Let's see, Atlantic from Trinidad gave us the Reggae Melody from their Hot and Spicy CD. Michael Blanco y su Salsa Mejor from Cuba gave us Soy Lo Que Te Ala, Hala from the, it's a 12-inch single. Let's see, Jorge Decimas from Martinique and Jean-Philippe Martelli from Haiti gave us Mongola, a 12-inch single. The Blue Ventures from Trinidad gave us Da River, and I want

August 15th and 16th marks the 43rd Round Valley Blackberry Festival in Covelo. 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More information at roundvalleyblackberryfestival.com. Well, I'm going to get back into some more music here, and I'm going to start off with one of my favorites from the Dominican Republic, Juan Luis Guerra. He originally started with, Ruben Blades. I believe he was played the guitar on his backup band, and then, you know, ventured out on his own and has just become an incredible artist. So, yeah. And Reina Mia, yes, my queen.

And that was the Dixie Band from Haiti here on the World Beat Show. You heard La Nature from their CD Te Polis Volume 2. Chiclete con Banana from Brazil gave us Bombonier, and it came from their CD Chicletero na Letra. Faye Ann Lyons from Trinidad gave us Get On from the Soca Gold 2008 compilation. La Zimbabwe from Argentina, yes, a little Spanish reggae, gave us Rey Conquistadore, and it came from their CD, Positiva Vibration. Eunice Peters from Trinidad gave us House of Music from the Calypso compilation, Greatest Hits. And we started off the set with Juan Luis Guerra and his band 4040 from the Dominican Republic, giving us Reina Mia from his CD, Ojalá que vuelva café. Well, the Community Cornerstone's 32nd Annual Redwood Summer Games takes place August 14th and 15th. Special needs athletes compete for the gold at Redwood Area Camp at 2437 Dyerville Route, Redcrest. 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It is 5 p.m. It's 81 degrees. 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My name is Agnes. 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And I'm going to start off this last set of African music with Seyoun Kunti. He is the son of Fela Kunti, who I mentioned earlier, passed away 29 years ago today, August 2nd. But Seyoun, he headlined Reggae on the River when we were down at Benbow. We had 2 years of Reggae on the River there. And he also played The Hall. And I will never forget the time he played The Hall, because I had introduced him and I was, you know, it was time for the encore and I was coming back on stage. And he had this massive drum. It must have been at least, you know, 5 feet long and had all this carving on it. No one ever played it, but, and I was trying to get around it. And I fell, and I fell flat on my ass in front of a sold-out crowd at the Mateel. But it was, I would do it all over again just to see Seyoun Kunti. And he put a song out this past Friday. It just came out. And on it with him is Kabaka Pyramid, who is co-headlining Saturday night at Reggae on the River this year. He's going to perform just before Burning Spear on Saturday night. So here's the single that he just put out. It's called Problems.